0: Raise awareness about the risk of relying on general-use chatbots for mental health advice. Ritu Chatterjee, NPR News.
1: Hundreds of people took to the streets in Kenya today protesting U.S. plans to set up an Ebola quarantine facility there. Michael Koloki has more.
2: Protests were witnessed in the central town of Nanyuki, with local media showing police engaging demonstrators in running battles. Many businesses remain closed. Protesters called on the Kenyan government to block the United States from setting up an Ebola quarantine center at an Air Force base located in the area. The White House had said last week that the U.S. was establishing a facility in Kenya where Americans who had been exposed to Ebola would be quarantined, adding that those exhibiting symptoms of the disease would be moved to a third country. A Kenyan court later temporarily suspended those plans. For NPR News, I'm Michael Kaluki in Nairobi.
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3: Live from KQED News, I'm Natalia Navarro. The California Medical Association this week is pushing back against an executive order by President Trump to alter the nationwide recommended vaccine schedule for children. The order, released late Friday, instructs the Centers for Disease Control and Prevention to reduce the number of vaccines it recommends for children by almost half. Renee Bravo, president of the California Medical Association, spoke to KQED today.
4: The real reason why a government would intervene in its public health policy could be because of harm, and there is no harm that's been demonstrated scientifically. So we're very concerned. I know I can speak for pediatricians and physicians throughout California who see this as an unwarranted intrusion into good public health policy.
3: The CMA says that regardless of federal policy shifts, insurance plans are legally required to cover the full range of immunizations recommended by the state's Department of Public Health. A high school student is suing a Fairfield police officer who was caught on video striking him while responding to a fight on campus. In the video, Officer Bianca Camacho can be seen hitting 16-year-old Maurice Williams in the head while demanding that he give her his hands. Here is Williams speaking today.
5: My everyday life, like, everything is different now. Like, I can't go outside without worrying about being seen or recognized or being harassed by the police.
3: Fairfield police have said Camacho has been reassigned while the incident is being investigated. More news online at kqed.org. I'm Natalia Navarro.
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1: Let's check traffic now with Gretchen Landcor.
2: In Fairfield, we have a crash and a stall for 80 eastbound before Travis Boulevard. This stall is blocking the right lane and at Travis. And past that, at the truck scales, we have an accident that's over to the shoulder. Traffic is slow from 680. Gretchen Landcor for KQED.
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3: 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I'm Elsa Chang.
4: And I'm Juana Summers. With inflation top of mind, consumers are looking for clothes built to last.
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6: Live from NPR News in Washington, I'm Duane Brown. Iran is suspending talks with the U.S. over Israeli military operations in Lebanon and Gaza. Israel continues to bomb the southern suburbs of Beirut, targeting Hezbollah fighters. NPR's Adil Al-Shawchi has more.
7: The semi-official Iranian news agency, Tasnim, which is associated with the Islamic Revolutionary Guard Corps, said that Tehran was demanding the end of what it called the aggressive and brutal Israeli army operations in Gaza and Lebanon. It also called for the complete withdrawal of Israeli military forces from Lebanon. Iran said that unless those conditions were fulfilled, talks with the U.S. to end the war would halt. There was no immediate confirmation from senior Iranian officials that messages, mostly relayed via Pakistan, between the warring parties were being suspended. The U.S. and Iran said last week they were close to a tentative 60-day ceasefire extension and framework to start talks to end the war, but the agreement is waiting on President Trump's approval. Hadil Al-Shalchi, NPR News.
6: The Trump administration is working to stop federal investment in behavioral sciences. Think sociology, psychology. NPR's Katie Riddle has the story.
8: The funding that the administration is targeting comes through the National Science Foundation. Though the money for this kind of research still exists, only a handful of awards have been made in 2026. Scientists say the impacts of withholding this money are far-reaching into fields like artificial intelligence. Tom Griffiths studies cognition and computer science at Princeton.
9: There are fundamental questions that we want to answer about how human minds work, and the answers to those questions are important, not just for understanding humans, but also for building intelligent machines.
8: The Trump administration defends these cuts, arguing that this kind of science is ideologically driven. Katie Riddle, NPR News.
6: Stocks finished modestly higher on Wall Street today. 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
10: Live from KQED News, I'm Natalia Navarro. A San Francisco police officer who was shot in the Bayview neighborhood last night is expected to survive. Officials say she was struck during a shootout with a suspect after police tried to stop a vehicle linked to a robbery in the East Bay. A passenger in the suspect's vehicle was also shot by police. They were in critical condition but stable. The driver was arrested and two firearms were recovered. Police Chief Derek Liu today praised the injured officer.
11: She's an extremely popular officer who is known for her hard work and hard-nosed work ethic.
10: Liu says more details will be available at a town hall within 10 days. Bay Area transit officials expressed outrage today after learning of a recent outage in the region's fare payment system was caused by a contractor who failed to pay a bill. KQED's Azul Dahlstrom-Ekman reports.
12: The Clipper outage last month took down BART's ticket vending machines and delayed processing at fare gates for nearly 30 hours. Cubic Transportation Systems, the company that runs Clipper, told transit officials the outage was due to a missed payment to AT&T. Bob Powers is BART's general manager.
13: Cubic not paying their bill? Are you kidding me? That's ridiculous. BART is so done with Cubic right now. You have zero credibility, Cubic. Zero.
12: That news comes as Cubic missed a self-imposed deadline to fix critical issues with a Clipper update. Officials are planning a closed-door meeting later this month to discuss their, quote, contractual remedies. I'm Azul Dahlstrom-Ekman, KQED News.
10: And I'm Natalia Navarro.
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4: This is All Things Considered from NPR News. I'm Juana Summers in Washington.
3: And I'm Elsa Chang in Culver City, California. The Justice Department has proposed sweeping changes to gun policy in recent weeks. Gun rights groups see these moves as a huge win, but gun control advocates are very worried. NPR's Jacqueline Diaz joins us now to break down what's happening with the government's approach to the Second Amendment. Hi, Jacqueline.
0: Hi.
3: Okay, let's start with these proposed changes as a whole. Just broadly speaking, why might gun rights advocates be feeling pretty good right now?
0: Well, that's because the Trump White House has fully embraced itself as the most Second Amendment-friendly administration in years. Here's Acting Attorney General Todd Blanch at a press conference last month.
14: The Second Amendment will never be treated as a second-class right in the Trump administration. President Trump has been clear on this from day one. The Second Amendment is not negotiable.
0: And the DOJ is working to finalize some 30 changes that have been on the wish list of the gun industry for a long time. John Comerford with the National Rifle Association even calls it the golden age for the Second Amendment.
3: The golden age. Okay, so what specifically has the Trump administration been doing lately then?
0: Yeah, so the DOJ is working on proposals that they say cuts red tape for gun owners and the industry. But there are two proposals in particular that the gun control groups are really concerned about. One proposes scrapping background check requirements for some private gun sellers. The second would lift a ban on pistol stabilizing braces. Those braces allow pistols to be fired more like rifles. They were used in the 2021 Boulder, Colorado grocery store shooting that killed 10 people. Mm. Here's Chris Brown, the president of the nonprofit gun control advocacy group, Brady.
15: There's no public safety argument that could possibly be made for why you would want to eliminate the regulation of stabilizing braces.
0: And I have to add here, this all comes as guns continue to be a major cause of death in the U.S. and the leading cause of death for children aged 1 to 19. The Pew Research Center says about 44,000 people died of gun-related injuries in the U.S. in 2024.
3: Okay, well, beyond what the administration is doing, Congress has also acted, right? Or maybe it's better to say Congress opted not to act. What's happening there exactly?

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1: Scientists are learning how the brain extracts discrete words from a continuous stream of sounds. That's coming up in the next segment. Also, the KQED News Quiz question of the day. First, though, there's a crash in Berkeley. Here's Gretchen Lancour.
2: 80 in the eastbound direction. Before Gilman Street, we have a car and a semi involved in a crash that's blocking the right lane. Has traffic stopped back to West Grand Avenue. And in Hayward, a two-vehicle crash for the Nimitz, northbound 880 at Whipple Road. It's blocking the right lane and the Whipple Road off-ramp. Has traffic backed up to Alvarado Boulevard. Gretchen Lancour for KQED.
1: 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Imagine that. It's time now for the KQED News Quiz question of the day. 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
0: Unless you speak Japanese, that probably sounded like an unbroken stream of vowels and consonants. NPR's John Hamilton reports on what scientists are learning about how the brain extracts words from speech.
4: Words are easy to recognize when they're written. A visible space shows where one word ends and another begins. Dr. Eddie Chang of the University of California, San Francisco, says spoken language doesn't have that luxury.
5: One of the reasons why a foreign language sounds so fast is that you can't hear the pauses between words.
4: Because most of the time, there aren't any. Each syllable just bumps into the next. Yet Chang says in a familiar language, the brain creates the perception that we are hearing separate words.
5: It's a really incredible automatic process that all of us have as human listeners.
4: To learn more about that process, Chang and a team studied several dozen people about to have surgery for epilepsy. The participants already had electrodes in their brains, so the team was able to monitor neurons that respond to speech sounds. Chang says they found a distinct pattern.
5: Your brain is processing this continuous stream of speech, but at every word boundary, the actual neural activity drops. There's a trough in the activity.
4: As if the brain is putting a space between each word. To test this idea, Chang's team had participants listen to a sound loop.
6: Boater, boater, boater, boater, boater.
5: It's one stimulus that's just repeated over and over and over again. But your brain kind of forces you to hear one word or another.
6: Boater, boater, boater, boater, boater, boater, boater.
4: You hear either boater or turbo, depending on where your brain is placing the word boundary. And Chang says in most people, that boundary will shift.
5: Listeners typically will hear one word for a couple of seconds, and then their perception will switch to the other word.
4: At the same exact moment, their brain makes a new word boundary. Chang says the brain constantly tries to predict what it will hear next. An English-speaking brain, for example, knows that the sound bow could become boater or boba, but not baseball or parcheesi. It also knows that the words peanut and butter are likely to lead to jelly. But Chang says prediction relies on a deep understanding of a language.
5: We found that this encoding of words actually is a very specific process to one's mother tongue, to one's native language.
4: Or languages, if you're multilingual. Nima Mascarani of Columbia University says Chang's research helps explain how human brains are able to decode speech so quickly and accurately.
7: they are showing that brain almost creates its own punctuation,
4: which helps it quickly assemble speech sounds into words and then sentences. Mesgarani says the latest artificial intelligence systems appear to use a similar strategy. He says instead of following rules, these machines learn about speech the same way a child does, by listening.
7: We basically just say, this is the input, this is what the desired output, and you have millions of hours of data, so learn it.
4: Mesgarani says artificial brains, like their human counterparts, eventually learn to recognize where one word ends and another begins. He says this reflects something scientists are seeing in other areas of artificial intelligence.
7: If you look at many different sort of AI models, the better they are at what they do, the more they align with the brain.
4: These AI systems even share a key limitation with human brains. They can only identify word boundaries in a language they know really well. John Hamilton, NPR News.
0: 75 years ago, a children's book called The Adventures of Cipollino was published in Italy. It's about a little onion fighting to free his father from a tyrannical lemon. Last year, it was published for the first time in English, winning praise from everyone, from New York Magazine to the American Library Association. But as Dina Pritchett reports, this book has a surprising history.
8: Jennifer Hubert Swan is a school librarian. When she first got The Adventures of Cipollino to review for the New York Times last year, she thought, kids are going to love this.
9: We start out with fruits and vegetables, and then suddenly there's a spider, and then they go to a zoo, and all the animals can talk.
8: In this fantasy world, Cipollino's father is thrown in prison for something he did not do, and the tiny onion goes on an epic quest to free him. The book has the sort of funny, dramatic passages that are perfect for young readers, like 9-year-old Izzy Andreen.
10: Ouch! Ouch! Cipollino yelled, though still as cheerful as ever. I'll show you, Cavalier Tomato bellowed, and he yanked so hard that a shock of Cipollino's hair came off in his very own hand.
8: Izzy got the book from his dad for New Year's, and when his mom saw what he was reading,
11: I thought, wait a minute, is this the Cipollino that I read as a kid?
8: Yana Yaknis grew up in Moscow, where Cipollino has a long history.
11: It's so ubiquitous to the culture in Russia. I remember my mom reading the book to me, and I also really remember the cartoon. It was on TV all the time.
10: Senor Pomidor!
8: The story of a poor onion winning out over the fancy vegetables resonated with the Soviet ideas of class consciousness. There were Cipollino dolls and a movie, even a ballet. So how did this Italian onion become a Soviet staple? It's because of the author, Gianni Rodari.
12: We know him as one of the most prominent writers of children's books, but actually he started his career as a journalist in a communist-oriented newspaper.
8: Giulia DeFlorio teaches Slavic studies at the University of Parma. She says Rodari, a literal card-carrying communist, toured the Soviet Union in the 1950s and brought along a copy of his book.
12: Cipollino is a story of injustice and rebellion and revolt.
8: DeFlorio says Soviet publishers took this book, which at that point wasn't even popular in Italy, and printed millions of copies to mold new Soviet citizens. When Yana Yaknis read Cipollino as a kid, she loved how it poked fun at the upper class.
11: There's some line in there about how, you know, Cipollino's father is sentenced to life in prison, but even longer, because Prince Lemon also owns the cemetery by the prison. And it's so bleak, right? Like, it's so bleak, but also so funny.
8: But as an adult, she wonders who the joke is really on.
11: It's written by somebody who so believes in the communist dream, but then it also, in a lot of ways, reads as a critique of what the Soviet government became.
8: The intricacies of Soviet politics will likely go over the head of the average young reader. But librarian Jennifer Hubert Swan says kids have a keen sense of what's fair. Adults have power over them, and they don't often get to challenge it. So they love reading about kids who do, even if that kid is a stinky little onion.
9: I mean, kids love books where adults are falling down. And so kids aren't going to necessarily see that as a political framework. They're going to be like, oh, that's my math teacher who I hate.
8: As Americans read The Adventures of Cipollino, they may see those powerful figures as unfair parents, or the bourgeoisie, or politicians,
13: or just an enjoyably ridiculous tomato. For NPR News, I'm Dina Pritchett.
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2: In San Jose, we have a crash for 280. It's in the southbound direction at the off-ramp to Lee Avenue. Three vehicles involved. And traffic is backed up to Winchester Boulevard. And for the Bay Bridge, lower deck, eastbound 80, a crash blocking the left lane just before the island. Traffic was already solid from 101. Gretchen Lancour for KQED.
1: 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Tomorrow, mostly cloudy in the morning, then becoming partly cloudy. Highs ranging from the upper 50s at the coast to the mid-80s inland. Livermore expecting 85 for the high. Mountain View, 76. And the expected high tomorrow in Oakland should reach 72 degrees. I'm Sandy Althaus. 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
14: To protect public safety, the area around Delaney Hall has been secured, and the city of Newark issued a curfew there last night.
0: Clashes between protesters and law enforcement outside an immigration detention center have intensified. I speak to the mayor of Newark, New Jersey.
15: For Monday, June 1st, this is All Things Considered from NPR News.
0: I'm Juana Summers.
15: And I'm Elsa Chang. This hour, I look at the possible long-term consequences of the Trump administration's cuts to science.
16: If we think about the failure modes of AI and kind of what can go wrong, they're almost all at that human-AI intersection point.
0: Also to Maine, where the state's Senate campaign was rocked by revelations about presumptive Democratic nominee Graham Plattner.
15: And is ABC about to stand up to the Trump administration?
17: Clearly, when ABC settled the Stephanopoulos lawsuit, even before President Trump took office, you know, it was essentially a bribe and a bet.
0: First, these news headlines.
18: Live from NPR News in Washington, I'm Ryland Barton. President Trump says Israel plans to de-escalate its fight against militant group Hezbollah in Lebanon after he spoke with Prime Minister Benjamin Netanyahu today. It comes after Iran said it was suspending talks with the U.S. because of Israel's operations in Lebanon and Gaza. The U.S. says it bombed Iranian radar and drone sites over the weekend. Iran then said it targeted American soldiers in Kuwait with missiles, which the U.S. says it shot down. The Trump administration is extending temporary protected status for those from Lebanon for 6 months. As NPR's Jimena Bustillo reports, it's the first extension of protections under the current administration.
19: According to a 2024 government estimate, about 11,000 people in the U.S. are on Lebanon's TPS. TPS provides protection from deportation and ability to get a work permit for people in the U.S. It's a temporary reprieve for people whose home countries are experiencing a natural disaster, armed conflict, or other significant event. So far, the Trump administration has terminated TPS for more than 500,000 people, including from countries like Afghanistan and Venezuela. Several have resulted in lawsuits, even leading up to arguments in the Supreme Court. A high court decision is pending for individuals from Syria and Haiti. Jimena Bustillo, NPR News, Washington.
18: An appeals court has ruled that a Trump administration policy illegally banned transgender troops from military service. The decision upholds a lower court ruling that said Trump's order likely violates troops' constitutional rights. Six transgender service members sued, along with two others seeking to join the military. The federal housing agency HUD is moving again to overhaul funding for homelessness. NPR's Jennifer Ludden reports the change comes despite an ongoing lawsuit over the agency's push to shift money away from long-term housing.
20: In a new notice, the agency says it will prioritize transitional programs that require sobriety or mental health treatment. HUD Secretary Scott Turner says this will get at the root causes of homelessness.
21: We will fund projects based on merit and outcomes, not warehousing the homeless and government dependent.
20: Federal policy has long focused on getting people into permanent housing with voluntary treatment. The Trump administration blames that approach for skyrocketing rates of homelessness. Local providers say high rents are the bigger problem. HUD first announced this major funding shift late last year, but a federal judge blocked it, saying a sudden change could cause chaos and push many back onto the streets. Jennifer Ludden, NPR News, Washington.
18: The world is getting more reluctant to lend money to President Trump's government. The energy price spike triggered by the Iran war has seeped into the price of bonds that help fund the U.S. government. That's caused interest rates to climb in ways that are worsening affordability pressures. Trump says a task force on fraud could find enough savings to balance the budget. Economists say that's probably unrealistic. 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
13: Live from KQED News, I'm Natalia Navarro. San Francisco police have identified a man accused of shooting an officer Sunday during an attempted traffic stop in the Bayview District as 36-year-old Norris Reed of Oakland. Reed allegedly opened fire after a vehicle pursuit. He was arrested and is expected to face charges including attempted murder and assault on a police officer. The passenger in his vehicle was shot by police and is being treated for life-threatening injuries. That person has not been identified. Officials say the police officer, who was also critically wounded, has been commended several times for her conduct. KQED's Erin Baldessari has more on her record.
22: A source connected to law enforcement identified the officer as Brittany Taylor, who's been with the department since 2019. She is expected to survive after an exchange of gunfire left her in critical condition. Taylor has been named Officer of the Month at least three times. In November, she received the award after she and other officers helped an injured person in the city's South of Market neighborhood. In 2024, it came after she and another officer arrested a convicted felon who was caught with methamphetamine and a loaded gun. Taylor spoke to KTVU about that award.
23: I do this because this is what needs to be done.
22: San Francisco's police chief described the wounded officer as extremely popular and known for her work ethic. I'm Erin Baldessari, KQED News.
13: 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I'm Natalia Navarro.
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1: Coming up next, fresh air. Let's check the roadways one more time with Gretchen Landcor, a problem now in Concord.
2: For eastbound Highway 4, just before Port Chicago Highway, a crash reported off the shoulder. Traffic was already heavy from 242. CHP's on the way there. And in San Francisco, a crash for 101 northbound at the 80 split. This is a motorcycle crash blocking the left lane as traffic backed up to Cesar Chavez. Gretchen Landcor for KQED.
1: 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Tonight, mostly cloudy with lows in the mid-50s, and tomorrow, a cloudy morning and a partly cloudy day with highs ranging from the 50s at the ocean to the mid-80s inland. Livermore should reach 85, same for Concord. And in Oakland, it should get up to 72 degrees. KQED-FM San Francisco, KQEI-FM North Highlands, Sacramento. I'm Sandy Althaus, 7 o'clock.
3: From WHYY in Philadelphia, this is Fresh Air. I'm Tanya Mosley. Today, historian Elizabeth Storter Pryor. She spent her career tracing the racial slur, the N-word, through slavery, Jim Crow, the civil rights movement, and hip-hop. But what she didn't tell her audiences, and what she didn't tell most of her students, even some of her colleagues, was that her father was the comedian who put that word at the center of American comedy, Richard Pryor.
4: I mean, I was a scholar of the N-word, and so obviously is he.
3: Her new book is Something We Said, Richard Pryor, A Notorious Word and Me. It's part memoir and part history of a word her father, late in his career, decided to never use again. First News.
5: Live from NPR News in Washington, I'm Ryland Barton. 3 months into the war launched by the U.S. and Israel, Iran now says it's suspending all talks with the U.S. until Israel stops its, quote, aggression against Lebanon and Gaza. President Trump insists talks will continue, as NPR's Adil Al-Shalchi explains.
6: President Trump, it actually seemed like he was confident about talks with Iran. Just this morning, he posted on Truth Social also that, quote, Iran really wants to make a deal and it will be a good one for the USA. He went on to say, just sit back and relax. It will all work out well in the end. It always does. But then the semi-official Iranian news agency Tasnim, that has ties to the Islamic Revolutionary Guard Corps, said that Iran was going to hold off those talks. From the beginning, Iran has said Israel has to end its invasion of southern Lebanon, where it's occupied large swaths of land. And the U.S. and Iran said last week they were actually close to a tentative 60-day ceasefire extension and framework to start talks to the end of the war, but the agreement is still waiting on President Trump's approval. And then this morning, the two countries exchanged fire, with the U.S. striking Iranian radar sites.
5: NPR's Adil Al-Shalchi reporting. The Trump administration says it will abide by a court ruling that paused a $1.8 billion fund to compensate alleged victims of the federal government. The administration had said the fund would be available to those who say the government had been weaponized against them. Democrats and even some Republican lawmakers were reluctant to support it. The Trump administration has released details on how the federal work requirement for Medicaid should operate. As NPR's Selena Simmons Duffin reports, states have only a few months before the work requirements are supposed to take effect.
7: The Republicans' Big Beautiful Bill Act, passed last year, used major cuts to Medicaid to fund President Trump's policy priorities. A key way to get the cost of Medicaid down is to limit who can be on the public health plan. Right now, all but a few states allow any low-income adult to enroll. As of January, all of those adults from age 19 to 64 will have to prove that they are working or are exempt from the requirement. The Department of Health and Human Services has now published the details states need to set up the new system in a document that's nearly 400 pages long. Critics of the new rule say it takes a narrow view of medical exemptions, which could lead to many people with complicated health needs becoming uninsured. Selena Simmons-Duffin, NPR News, Washington.
5: Former Colorado elections clerk and conspiracy theorist Tina Peters has been released from prison. Democratic Governor Jared Polis commuted her 9-year sentence for tampering with voting machines before she served a quarter of it, saying she had expressed regret. Today, she appeared on right-wing podcaster Steve Bannon's program, repeating the debunked conspiracy theories that voting machines cheated Trump out of re-election in 2020. Oil prices rose following the latest fighting in Iran, but U.S. stocks ticked to more records. This is NPR.
0: Live from KQED News, I'm Natalia Navarro. The California Medical Association today is pushing back against an executive order by President Trump to change the recommended vaccine schedule for children. The order, released late Friday, calls for the number of vaccines recommended for children to be reduced by almost half. Renee Bravo is president of the California Medical Association.
8: The real reason why a government would intervene in public health policy should be because of harm, and there is no harm that's been demonstrated scientifically. So we're very concerned. I know I can speak for pediatricians and physicians throughout California who see this as an unwarranted intrusion into good public health policy.
0: Bravo says insurance plans are still legally required to cover immunizations recommended by California's Department of Public Health. San Francisco Mayor Daniel Lurie today released a budget proposal that closes the city's nearly $600 million deficit with some spending cuts. KQED's Sydney Johnson reports.
9: The proposed cuts to about 550 positions and other spending changes are expected to save around $300 million. Some advocates have argued the city should instead tax its wealthiest corporations to increase revenue. But Lurie said the cuts are necessary.
10: Under my administration, we will not fall back on temporary fixes that force deeper cuts year after year.
9: The proposal includes $20 million for a new fleet of police and fire vehicles, $71 million to fill potholes, and $120 million towards homelessness prevention. Lurie is also putting $34 million towards helping people navigate changes to CalFresh and Medi-Cal. I'm Sydney Johnson, KQED News.
0: And I'm Natalia Navarro.
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This is Fresh Air, and today I am talking with Elizabeth Storter Pryor, historian and daughter of Richard Pryor, and author of Something We Said, Richard Pryor, A Notorious Word and Me. It is part memoir and part history of one of the most divisive words in the English language, a

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1: Coming up next, we've got the rebroadcast of this morning's 9 o'clock hour of Forum. But first, we need to take care of business and get a little traffic in. Al Rogers is in with the evening commute, and there's a problem on the Bay Bridge. Hi, Al.
2: Hi, Sandy. Just a little problem, and they're cleaning up as we speak. It was a solo vehicle accident westbound after the toll plaza briefly had the right lane blocked. It appears everything's now in the parking lot over there. And in Los Gatos, we have a small brush fire on the connector ramp from northbound 17 to southbound Highway 85. Al Rogers for KQED.
1: 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It's Monday night. That means Climate One at 10 o'clock. Tonight, writer and activist Dr. Catherine Wilkinson offers a compassionate guide to navigating climate uncertainty. Plus, meet a Florida influencer whose blend of philosophy, humor, and love of nature is inspiring millions. 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
3: From KQED in San Francisco, I'm Alexis Madrigal. An estimated 1 in 3 Californians are insured by Medi-Cal, the state version of Medicaid. The federal government is cutting billions in funding and imposing new work requirements and paperwork, so many Californians could lose their coverage. In anticipation of the cuts, hospitals and health clinics are already cutting services and closing locations as the state scrambles to step in. We'll take stock of what the new Medi-Cal landscape means for everyone's access to healthcare in California and the Bay Area. It's all coming up next, right after this news.

0: Welcome to Forum. I'm Alexis Madrigal. Access to healthcare is wildly unequal. One of the ways that our country agreed decades ago to make society more equal was Medicaid, healthcare for lower-income people, which is largely funded by the federal government but managed through the states and on down to the counties. Here in California, the local variant of Medicaid is called Medi-Cal, and basically a third of Californians rely on it. The Trump administration and Republicans in Congress passed cuts to the program, the last big budget bill, and now those cuts are hitting. Here to discuss what may happen to our region's healthcare system as billions of dollars are pulled out of it over the next decade, we're joined first by Tyler Sadwith, California State Medicaid Director. He's the Chief Deputy Director of Healthcare Programs in the California Department of Healthcare Services. Welcome, Tyler.
1: Thank you. Good morning. Glad to be here.
0: So from your perspective as a person who has to implement these things, give us sort of the top line of what you see happening as a result of these budget cuts.
1: Thank you. It's a tremendous impact on the 14 million Californians who rely on Medi-Cal to receive healthcare and supports. Taking a step back, this year is actually the 60th anniversary of Medi-Cal, and the cuts that were passed in HR 1 last year represent the most significant cuts to Medi-Cal eligibility and funding from the federal level that we've ever seen. So what this means is that tens of billions of federal funding that is critical for the Medi-Cal program may be lost as a result of this law. Up to 1.3 million Medi-Cal members are projected to lose their eligibility as a result of this law. And, you know, critical healthcare providers like safety net hospitals, clinics, and other providers that deliver healthcare to Medi-Cal members may be impacted as well. So we are doing everything we can to mitigate the harm to members and to providers to the greatest extent possible, but we cannot avoid its impact entirely.
0: Let's take the kind of the two buckets there, the people and members part first. So why and how are people going to lose their insurance or their eligibility?
1: Sure. So there are a few changes that the federal law makes to the way that Californians are able to apply for Medi-Cal, enroll in Medi-Cal, and keep their Medi-Cal. One significant policy change is a new requirement for work reporting requirements or community engagement reporting requirements. So this new policy applies to approximately 4.7 million Californians who have Medi-Cal coverage today. Primarily, these are adults between the ages of 19 to 64 who do not have children and who do not have disabilities. This law now requires this population of Medi-Cal members to comply with certain work requirements, such as working a certain number of hours per month, having a certain amount of income per month, being a student or volunteering, and having their hours that they spend volunteering, you know, tracked, reported, and recorded in systems.
0: Tyler, just to stop before and say, what if someone's like a full-time caretaker? They've got two kids and an ailing parent or something.
1: It's a great question. So there are certain exemptions. One exemption is for caretakers of children under the age of 14. So what we're doing here in California is taking every possible step to identify the exemptions that people may meet so that they are not subject to these new requirements, or that they can demonstrate that they're either exempt or compliant with these new requirements. And based on the work that we're able to do, simply using the data that we have in place, and we've been, you know, working really hard to acquire new sources of data from lots of different systems, we're actually able to determine that most people in this population are either exempt from the work requirements, or we have data available to show that they're compliant with them today.
0: So when you said 1.3 million people, you know, could eventually, as all of these things roll out, lose their coverage, How many of that is people are being kicked off for VAERS because they're deemed ineligible, and how much is that going to be people falling off because they can't meet the sort of onerous requirements of reporting over and over various things about their status?
1: It's a great question. And, you know, it's possible that some of this new law is intended to create more red tape so that people, you know, churn off and lose eligibility even though they should be eligible. Again, we're doing everything we can to exempt people, you know, sort of on the back end so that members don't have to lift a finger and don't have to report any new information. But for people that we are not able to automatically deem exempt or deem compliant, they may have to provide more information to show that they meet an exemption or to show that they have enough income or working hours. And so it's going to be a mix of both. It's going to be some people who are exempt and, you know, meet one of the exemptions or meet the requirements, but there's red tape. They didn't, you know, receive the packet in the mail. They didn't mail it in on time. They couldn't get the, you know, the signature from their church pastor to sign a document and upload it to show that they were volunteering enough. And so that's some red tape that people will face. And that is a consequence of this law. There are also people who may not meet the new stringent requirements. There are also some people who may lose coverage because what the law does is it also increases the requirements for people to have their eligibility redetermined more frequently. Today, this population of 4.7 million Medi-Cal members has their eligibility redetermined once a year. And under this new law, that has to happen every 6 months. So that's sort of more administrative procedure and process, which we know can create red tape for people.
0: That's like checking to see if they're within the envelope of sort of government determined poverty such that they would qualify for the program. That's what that redetermination is about.
1: Yeah, that's okay.
0: Last thing, just because, you know, my understanding of the way this program works is that oftentimes if you're doing something at the state level that's a little bit different or shades into some territory the federal government maybe wasn't, that you then have to go get a waiver from the federal government in order to do some of these things. Do you need that for this back-end exemption stuff that you're talking about?
1: So ordinarily, I would say no. We have been working under an incredibly accelerated and compressed timeline to make some of the biggest changes to Medi-Cal eligibility that have ever been introduced by the federal government. We have done so in a timeline that, generally speaking, is way insufficient to make these types of changes, which normally take, you know, 18 to 24 months to go into effect. We have been designing our policies, our system changes, our exemption criteria, all of the member noticing material, everything we've been doing 100% in good faith, consistent with information that the federal government has provided through informal policy guidance and through informal policy direction. However, we do anticipate today that the federal government will issue a regulation imposing the official policy requirements for this new law. And if there are significant changes in the new regulation issued today that deviates significantly from the direction that the government has been providing to date, we may need to pursue a good faith waiver to provide us with more time to implement this in a way that doesn't jeopardize members' eligibility.
0: So one of the things that I want to make sure we get to is the sort of system-wide impacts of having this destabilization of Medi-Cal. How do you expect this? If someone's not on Medi-Cal, but they just are a user of the healthcare system, like everybody is. How might they see these cuts and this destabilization show up in their healthcare?
1: Yeah, it's an excellent question. And what's so pernicious about some of these new cuts to Medicaid funding and eligibility is that Medicaid is not isolated. I mean, Medi-Cal is in effect the backbone of California's healthcare delivery system. And any cuts to eligibility or funding in Medi-Cal will reverberate throughout the entire healthcare system. So, you know, of the 14 million Californians who rely on Medi-Cal, if a significant number of them, if 1.3 million lose their healthcare coverage, and if they go uninsured, they're not going to stop seeking medical care. They're going to show up at the clinic, at the emergency department, at the hospital when they have a medical need. And what that means is that there's a lot of uncompensated care that clinics and hospitals will be dealing with. And, you know, especially in rural areas, that may have really devastating impacts on hospitals. Let me be clear. This new law may be devastating for communities. Hospitals and healthcare clinics may close as a result of the loss in funding associated with reductions in Medi-Cal coverage.
0: We're going to talk a lot more about that after the break, but I want to ask you about one more specific program before we let you go. And that's this freeze for in-home care. The CMS, the Centers for Medicare and Medicaid Services, is saying they're going to defer $1.1 billion in federal funding that's tied to California's in-home supportive services program. Can you just, in a quick nutshell, explain what might happen there?
1: Sure. So taking a step back, you know, California has a really strong program to provide home and community-based services to individuals who have, you know, significant disabilities, you know, children with disabilities and complex medical conditions, older adults, the aged, blind, and disabled. These are services that are a lifeline to help them stay at home, receive the care they need, and remain integrated in the community. These services, you know, these in-home supportive services are provided at a fraction of the cost of what otherwise would be required for these people to, you know, live in institutions like nursing facilities and congregate care settings. So these in-home supportive services are really critical to help people with disabilities, with, you know, dressing, bathing, toileting, you know, help with wound care, catheter care, injections, and getting to medical appointments. Because we have intentionally grown our program, including through caseload. So
0: Tyler, can you stay with us after the break? Can I just ask you that just for 1 minute so you can finish this answer? Because we're going to have to take a break in just a minute. We've got Tyler Sadwith, California State Medicaid Director. We're talking about massive cuts coming to Medicaid here in California. It's Medi-Cal. I'm Alexis Madrigal. Stay tuned.
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4: The forecast for tonight calls for clouds and temperatures in the mid-50s, mostly cloudy tomorrow morning and turning into a partly cloudy day. Temperatures ranging from the upper 50s to the mid-80s inland. Santa Rosa should see a high of 84, in San Jose 81, and the high in Oakland tomorrow should be 72 degrees.

0: Welcome back to Forum. Alexis Madrigal here. We're talking about the cuts to Medicaid, of course, in California, that's known as Medi-Cal, that were baked into the big budget bill that President Trump and Republicans in Congress passed. We've got Tyler Sadd with us, California State Medicaid Director. You know, we were talking about the importance of in-home care services, the sorts of things where people are doing care right in their home, all the different things that you just heard before the break from Tyler. The Trump administration froze a huge chunk of money to this program. What is that going to mean for the people who are doing the care, receiving the care, Tyler?
1: Thanks, Alexis. So right now, there is no impact. Right now, we are, you know, committed to making sure that Medi-Cal recipients of in-home supportive services are continue to have access to these critical services and supports, and that IHSS caregivers can continue focusing on providing that critical care. We're working steadfastly with the federal government to help them understand that this program is completely legitimate and delivered consistent with all federal approvals. They've withheld $1.1 billion simply because this program has grown. We explained to them immediately when they asked about the growth that the growth is intentional. We have intentionally grown the caseload so more Californians are able to remain at home and receive these services. We increased the reimbursement through hourly minimum wage increases, so the service has gotten more costly. And the service intensity has increased, so recipients receive sort of more hours per month than they have historically. We explain these drivers of growth, and yet the federal government still withheld $1.1 billion from this last quarter. So we're working intensively with the federal government so that they can release these funds so that we can resume to normal operations for this program.
0: Tyler Sadwin, California State Medicaid Director, thank you so much for your time this morning.
1: Thank you, Alexis.
0: Really appreciate it. Let's bring in our guest for the rest of the hour. We've got Christoph Stremekis, who's Director of Market Analysis and Insight at the California Healthcare Foundation. Welcome.
2: Thank you for having me.
0: We have Angela Hart, Senior Correspondent with KFF Health News.
3: Good morning.
0: And we've got Dr. Milana Pay Benito, a medical doctor of family practice, maternal and child health, and a member of Sonoma County's Maternal Child Adolescent Health Advisory Board. Welcome.
4: Hi, thanks for having me.
0: Doctor, let's start with you. You have some concerns about Sonoma County's largest hospital, that's Providence Santa Rosa Memorial, which has closed, actually, its inpatient pediatric ward, right?
4: Yeah, so as Tyler was just sharing with us, the costs to the healthcare system when we lose member eligibility for insurance means that all of the healthcare system has to do the same care with less reimbursement. And so hospitals are looking down the pike and anticipating this loss in revenue and have been already experiencing really having to struggle to stay afloat with relatively low Medicaid reimbursement for services, especially in pediatrics and maternity care. And we're seeing really around the country, including in Sonoma County, closures of maternity wards and of pediatric wards.
0: So this pediatric ward, what does it mean for someone, you know, who's in Sonoma, their kid gets really sick, they've got a fever of 106 and they're trying to figure out what to do? What does that mean for them?
4: Yeah, so great question. So the hospital that I work at, Santa Rosa Memorial Hospital, just closed its pediatric ward. And that means that when a kid in Sonoma County gets sick enough to need to stay overnight in the hospital for, you know, rehydration or around-the-clock asthma treatments or antibiotics for pneumonia, instead of being able to stay at their local hospital and receive excellent pediatric care like they used to be able to receive, they will now be stabilized in the emergency department and then transported to San Francisco or Oakland via ambulance or by helicopter to get care at a children's hospital.
0: But that means, like, let's say someone lives in northern Sonoma County and they're going to, you know, Benioff Children's Hospital in Oakland. Like, their parents just have to commute back and forth, like, sleep in the waiting room. Like, is there a plan to help people who get into this situation?
4: No, it's really, really hard. I mean, as you've heard, the California healthcare system is in crisis and is trying to do everything it can to mitigate the damage. But ultimately, this falls on families. And, you know, when a kid gets hospitalized, that means that an entire family's life is upended. You know, many people have more than one child. They have one child who's still going to school. They're trying to stay going to work so that they can, you know, keep paying the bills. And if a kid gets hospitalized 2 hours away or an hour away, that means that they have to find a way to stay in the city nearby them, or that child is in the hospital without a parent.
0: Well, and you noted somewhere, I think, that like a really large percentage of the kids who were admitted, their families were on Medi-Cal. So this, you know, the number of kids that are going to be impacted by this is actually quite high.
4: Yeah. So 85% of the kids who were typically admitted to the pediatric ward at Santa Rosa Memorial Hospital were Medi-Cal recipients. And this wasn't just a safety net for Sonoma County. It was actually the last pediatric ward for all the way to the Oregon border. So there will not be any specific pediatric certified hospital beds outside of Kaiser Hospital in Sonoma County and for all of Northern California, further north than San Francisco or Oakland.
0: Wow. We're talking about cuts to Medicaid. We're talking about cuts in healthcare access here in Northern California. And we want to hear from you. Maybe a local hospital or health clinic has cut or reduced services near you. We'd love to hear about that. Maybe you're a physician or you're in public health, how you're seeing the impacts of these coming Medicaid funding cuts. Share the story with us. The number is 866-733-6786. That's 866-733-6786, forum at kqed.org, and of course on social media, Blue Sky, Instagram, Discord, we're KQED Forum. Christoph Stremeckis, we should be anticipating more of these closures and more of these kinds of cuts given what's coming down the pike, right?
2: Yeah, I would just be clear about what's coming here. So Tyler mentioned this, I would kind of reemphasize it. Number one, we've got a whole bunch of people, actually millions of people, that are about to lose health insurance coverage over the next couple of years. And that is going to put all sorts of pressure on the system, including financial pressure on facilities. And then the second thing, which Tyler discussed, is reductions directly in the amount of federal revenue that are coming into California. And just to put some numbers on it, fully phased in, which, by the way, these cuts get fully phased in after the midterms here this year. So we're looking into 2027 and 2028. We're looking at about a $30 billion reduction in federal revenue here in California. And just for a benchmark, that's about a 25% cut overall in the amount of federal revenue that would have been coming in. And as Dr. Pabonito mentioned, for some facilities, it's going to be a lot higher than that. There are facilities, as she mentioned, that where 60, 70, 80% of the patients are Medi-Cal members, and those facilities are going to be hit particularly hard. So this is bad right now, Alexis, and it's going to get worse.
0: Man. You know, Angela, what does it mean for folks, say, who, you know, one of the big targets of this legislation was undocumented people who were on Medi-Cal? If people, say, move from this kind of more managed care environment where they're, you know, part of a health insurance system that's making sure that they're trying to, you know, do preventative care and things like that, then they move just kind of into the free-floating kind of fee-for-service world that's out there. What happens? Is this good for the healthcare system? What's the idea behind doing this?
3: We saw Governor Newsom, as he has been in office over the past, 7 years, 7.5 years, expand Medi-Cal dramatically to include all undocumented immigrants in California, and he has been forced to sort of chip away at those expansions. There's just for the undocumented population alone, there's been a freeze in new enrollments, and for just putting a little bit more context to it, for the people who do have coverage, who are sort of grandfathered in, they're going to be now facing copays, so not $30 as originally proposed, but now $50, the governor just outlined. And on top of the state sort of cuts to the coverage and the benefits there, yeah, as you mentioned, also the federal government is now forcing even more changes for this population and compelling this move into away from managed care, which is seen as a more like cost-saving delivery system, into a sort of piecemeal fee-for-service system. And this is forcing immigrants into this like just more expensive care. And also, this is a little bit under the radar, but there is a big Medi-Cal initiative, sort of my passion to really illuminate. California has provided a really strong safety net, core of social services like housing assistance, free rent, even help with security deposits, home delivered healthy meals, a bunch of social services. Governor Newsom's team explained to me a couple weeks ago when they unveiled the May revise, undocumented immigrants and Medi-Cal are no longer going to be eligible to receive these social services in Medi-Cal called CalAIM, because that's a managed care system. So they're going to be moved in fee for service, and also like just making matters worse, not get access to good Medi-Cal, but also not get access to these sort of social determinants, whole person care type services.
0: Mm-hmm. Oh man, CalAIM is the name of that program. Dr. Pei Benito, you know, what's it like as a physician to know that you're going to be treating people increasingly who don't have insurance? It's sort of, you know, a kind of pre-Obamacare kind of quandary that seems like it's going to become more and more common.
4: Oh, thank you for asking. I have to say, it's really tragic. Like, it's so hard to have someone sitting in front of me with a problem that is very treatable with medication that I cannot give to them because they cannot afford it because they don't have insurance. Or, you know, someone with a chronic illness that really requires specialty care that I can't send them to a specialist because they don't have insurance. It creates this experience of really moral injury to treat people differently based on the kind of access to the healthcare system that they have. And we will see people die earlier. We will lose people because of this. I have no doubt about it. People will have their cancers diagnosed much later because they won't come in to see me because it's not affordable. Or they'll come see me with that $50 copay and I'll think it's just a pap smear, but it'll actually be 8 different things because I have to do as much for them as I possibly can because they can't really afford that $50 copay. And that puts a huge amount of pressure on my whole team, and especially on the patients and families who are trying to survive.
0: Let's stay with some of this sense of loss here of what's happening. Hillary in Santa Rosa, welcome.
5: Hi, my name is Hillary, and I wanted to share a voice from Sonoma County. My son, who's 3 years old, was actually hospitalized a couple of years ago at Santa Rosa Memorial Hospital for pneumonia. He received excellent care, and we were so lucky. And we just kept talking about how lucky we were to have a local hospital that was so excellent and well-equipped and, 10 minutes from our home. And to lose it is such a big loss, not only for us and all of the families in Sonoma County, but also for the county of Sonoma. People are not going to want to continue living here and moving with their families, investing in the county, if we don't have these sort of services that we have been marketing to them for years and years, if we're losing them. You know, we see the schools closing, we see these health centers closing, and it's just so tragic. And we can bring them back, and let's do it.
0: Hillary, appreciate that. Glad your kiddo was okay. It's so scary. We had a kid at Benioff like about 10 years ago, and I still remember it's like seared into your mind when this sort of thing happens. You know, Christoph, Maybe you can break down for us when, you know, you mentioned a lot of these things are sort of after the midterms, but we're starting to see some of these closures in different places around the Bay already. Is it because people are sort of anticipating this and they don't want to go into the red and so they're just like shutting down now, preempting these losses? Or will we see an acceleration of this over time?
2: It's a really complicated question, Alexis. And I think, you know, at the highest level, maybe the answer to that is you have to look facility by facility. And so, you know, when we look at, you know, across the state, there have been different times where different facilities, 10 years ago, you know, were closing down their labor and delivery unit, both because it didn't make financial sense anymore. There wasn't the demand. They didn't have the workforce. Like, it's just very, very complicated. Now, you know, all that complication aside, I think this is very simple. When you're staring down, you know, a $30 billion a year annual cut, it's coming and you're going to need to make operational decisions right now. Because that's, you know, look, next year is not that far away in financial terms. And so it is a complicated story on the one hand. You know, we kind of need to take this facility by facility. And overall, cuts of this magnitude that are just kind of blunt across the board are going to necessitate people taking action kind of immediately.
0: You know, Angela, as we think about people losing insurance, maybe it's worth like returning to why Obamacare got created in the first place, and what you imagine in our kind of current moment could happen with a lot more uninsured people still needing to access healthcare.
3: Yeah, it is this really tsunami of factors that are coming down to the healthcare system around the country, but I argue most incredibly in California, because the state has put so much money on top of Obamacare, on top of the Affordable Care Act. The state has invested tremendously in expanding coverage and expanding benefits and really taking major steps to lower costs that patients pay. And yeah, the Affordable Care Act tried to grapple with all those big issues. What do you, the three legs of the stool, you know, the expansion in Medicaid coverage, the expansion of subsidies for people to be able to more, to better purchase health insurance and to really force everyone into the healthcare system and to have insurance. So you don't see these costs and impacts on, you know, crowded emergency rooms, no hospital beds when you need one, everyone paying more. And I think it's important to point out this, the Labor Center at UC Berkeley came out with an estimate last year. Talk about rewinding our healthcare system to what some argue are like just the dark ages of pre-Obamacare, when you saw people being denied for like pre-existing conditions and stuff. The Berkeley Labor Center put the number of uninsured Californians skyrocketing, 4.6 million by 2030, and a nearly doubling of the uninsurance rate. They put it at 14.7%. California got to like historic lows on the uninsured rate because of the Affordable Care Act and because of these expansions that the state has put on top of that. So all of this is really just being unwound pretty tremendously in front of our eyes.
0: We're talking about the coming massive cuts to Medicaid here in California. That's Medi-Cal, of course. We're joined by Angela Hart, senior correspondent with KFF Health News. 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I'm Alexis Madrigal. Stay tuned.

Coming up in the next hour, Forum with host Mina Kim. Since his arrival in national politics, President Trump has been fixated on unauthorized immigration. But now the president is directly taking on immigrants who are here legally. A new policy memo would require some people seeking green cards to leave the country while they wait abroad for their applications to be processed. We'll talk with immigration reporters and an immigration attorney about what the change means and who it impacts most. 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

Welcome back to Forum. Alexis Madrigal here. We're talking about the cuts to Medicaid put in place in the last budget bill in Congress. Here in California, of course, Medicaid is called Medi-Cal. That's the state version of the program. We've got Dr. Milana Pay-Benito. We've got Angela Hart from KFF Health News. We've got Christoph Stremekis, Director of Market Analysis and Insight at California Healthcare Foundation. Earlier, you may have heard Tyler Sadwith, who's California State Medicaid Director, talking about sort of the situation that the state is in. Here's a perspective just from one

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1: Sort of stop some of this blood flow into the healthcare system. It's kind of interesting. The state is looking to address the work requirements that are coming through the federal legislation by a new proposed benefit. This is being put forward in one of those waivers you mentioned before, Alexis. Mm-hmm. But it's a job. It's actually a benefit in Medi-Cal that counties would opt into that would actually give people a Medi-Cal benefit to help find them a job. I don't know to the caller who asked if you're older and you have to go out and find work. Unfortunately, the cuts are just impossible to escape. So it is going to mean some really hard truths that some people are just going to have to face greater barriers to care. They're going to face higher costs. The state is trying to stem some of that. The state is trying to put some money into these coverage subsidies so people can better afford coverage on Covered California. I think Newsom put in $300 million in his proposed budget. It's going to be just a drop in the bucket, unfortunately. There's just some hard realities that Californians are facing. Mm.
2: Christoph, I want to ask this. We do know that healthcare costs in this country have really spiraled up, far outpacing inflation, and there's a million reasons for that. What was the purpose of these cuts? Like, what was the stated purpose of cutting, as you say, what could be, 25% off the top of California's, monies for Medicaid?
3: Yeah, that's a tough question too, Alexis, because I can't get in, sort of people's heads and
2: what did they say? Did they say this is why we're doing this?
3: Well, I would say this, like they, they're making trade-offs and they need to come up with some revenue when they're, advancing, a renewal and an expansion of tax cuts. There are just some, federal requirements around, what you can do, in terms of like adding, to the deficit. And so they're balancing all of those things is kind of what they're basically talking about. I think that's part of it, but it is hard. I think the important part of your question there is, what do we do about costs in this country, which, your listener kind of mentioned she's got, copays that she is having a hard time affording. I will tell you that is a very common thing. You talk to Californians, across this state, you're going to hear something similar from virtually everybody. Like healthcare is simply unaffordable for so many people here. I want to be clear, this sort of blunt cut in federal funding to our safety net is not the solution to the affordability challenges that people are facing. It's going to make things worse. It's actually going to increase cost. There's going to be more avoidable ED use, people getting care in parts of the system that are not designed for the care that they need. And so this does not help that sort of big picture problem that you're talking about. And so I don't know, the real justification for these cuts. I can't get into people's heads. But if the justification for this was to save money, make the healthcare system more affordable and more efficient, this is purely counterproductive to those ends.
2: Mm. Let's bring in Ron in Napa.
4: Thank you for a great program. I'm a retired Kaiser physician, 38 years, and we talked about this. I was a surgeon, so I was way below the level of funding. But Robbie Pearl has written a book on this, and we studied. I remember Hillary Clinton's effort to get a national thing with her team, Ira Magnuson and her, and the Clinton Library has all of their information. The Medi-Cal barely paid for the cost of the patient's hospitalization, but it was amortized by the paying members. And I really, besides this great program about the immediate program, I think we need a program on a national healthcare system to include Robbie Pearl. Mm-hmm. And thank all of your participants and you for great program. Thank you.
2: Thank you, Ron. Pearl, former CEO of Permanente Group there. So kind of makes sense.

0: This is, you know, obviously we in this country, unlike everyone else, it seems like, Christoph, have not figured out how to actually deliver healthcare through the kind of system that we do have. And of course, many of our listeners are curious about what can be done about this. And for example, writes, can any of these cuts be reversed if the Dems win the election in 2028? Can we pass legislation to undo or override the cuts? Well, first let's take that one, and then we can talk about other prospective fixes to the system.
1: I'm sorry, Alexis. So can these cuts be reversed?
0: Yeah, like how yeah, and how quickly and how, yeah.
1: I'll let Angela weigh in on that one too, because I think we're in the realm of speculation here. But I would say this, like I've worked in state and federal policy for a couple decades now. Anything that is done, any policy that is put in place can be taken away. And, you know, that is both true. And there is real damage that is done when changes of this magnitude are put into law. And so it's hard, and nothing in our healthcare system moves quickly. Can things be reversed? Can money be put back? Yes. And are people making decisions right now, operational decisions, in anticipation of these cuts? Yes. Mm. And are those going to have consequences for our system and for people? Yes. Mm. I don't know. Angela, what do you think?
0: Yeah.
2: I think strap in for more politics on all the levels. I mean, first of all, I think I'm so fascinated by this resurgence of, you know, you often see when like healthcare gets ripped away from people and the costs go up, this resurgence of the conversation around universal healthcare, mm-hmm. around single payer healthcare. This is a major, major talking point of the liberal kind of activist base of the Democratic Party. That is something that I'm really paying attention to. I think we're going to see that playing out at the gubernatorial level and on 2028 on the presidential stage. It's really difficult. I think we've seen this historically, and I would argue it's really difficult once you make such monumental changes to the healthcare system to just like it's difficult to take things away from people. It's difficult to – this is going to take political will to restore and mm-hmm. and sort of bandage some of these cuts that have happened. And this is going to collide with the presidential election, and you're going to see people like Gavin Newsom who are, you know, running on a healthcare platform. They might want to do something different. Democrats are going to want to shape the narrative through their own campaign platforms, and sometimes that helps the American people, Californians. Sometimes it's more self-serving in terms of politically. So I don't think that there's this like purist vision of like just reversing cuts. And I do think you're going to see really interesting new conversations bubble up. Perhaps even beyond single payer. I mean, the conversation is really moving into this interesting realm of like looking outside of traditional healthcare. Like it's not just clinical care anymore. It's looking at factors like housing instability, food insecurity, community violence, like all these things that make someone really truly unwell and can make people really sick, including with like chronic diseases. There's a really big effort to really look at that gargantuan cost and try to get ahead of it so you can actually get to a more wellness system rather than a sickness system. So all this seems to play out politically in California, and you know, unfortunately the politics are impossible to divorce from the midterms coming up, and in 2028 just around the corner.
3: Mm. Can I just say, as a physician, I think a lot of times people wonder, like, if we, as people who are actually delivering healthcare, want a single payer system. The answer is yes. None of us want to fight with insurance companies. Right now, insurance companies get to tell me what my patients can and can't have, what medicines they have access to. And none of us want to work in that system. And ultimately, a single payer system would be better for everyone. And also to the question of the damage that's done and can it just be reversed? We do not see hospitals that have closed being reopened. we don't see services that have been shut down being restarted. Once you take the 10 pediatricians or more who were working that inpatient pediatric ward and take away their work and say you can no longer admit children to this hospital, they are going to move on elsewhere. It's really hard to recruit physicians. We're in a national physician shortage of tens of thousands of physicians and healthcare providers. And if you take away a system of care, that nobody wants to work in a place where they actually don't have the full access of breadth of care that we know our patients need. I mean, it's people are going to move away from Sonoma County because of the reduction in services that we've seen. And we're not seeing maternity wards reopen or pediatric wards reopen after they've been closed.
0: Thank you for that. You know, let's bring in Alex in San Francisco. Welcome, Alex.
4: Thank you. And thank you for this program. I'm experiencing the same issues that you have brought up. My mom was admitted into Kaiser Hospital with a lot of advocacy on our behalf, and was given a blood transfusion because she has a stomach bleed and was told to go home. And through a lot of advocacy, literally they were ready to discharge her. And I asked for a CT scan, which they said I could wait outpatient. Luckily, they did it in while she was still in the hospital, and they found a brain hemorrhage. And then there was a big rush to move her out to a skilled nursing facility where she is now at. And often these very wonderful CNAs only have two CNAs per shift at night or late in the evening. And each of the CNAs have up to 20 patients each. They're not fully equipped to be dealing with someone who has a stomach bleed and a brain hemorrhage and a lot of other patients that are very ill. Some of them are vomiting. Some of them are unable to do much. And unfortunately, while we sit and wait at a skilled nursing facility due to this brain hemorrhage, my mom has now lost capacity to walk or move or even sit on her own. So I felt like we're being pushed out as soon as possible, in and out, triaged of hospitals, going to facilities that are not equipped to take care of people in real life. Are on the line, and we don't know what the future will be in terms of discharge. And I think that this is all insurance driven.
0: Oh, so sorry.
4: Lack of coverage.
0: Yeah. I mean, these are really difficult questions. I mean, particularly when it comes to, you know, just people who have long-term, very difficult, very expensive health situations. You know, Doctor, I'm going to go to you on this. You know, there really aren't a lot of great solutions for people who have the very difficult situations like Alex's mother right now, right? I mean, you, especially as money is kind of leaking out of the system here.
3: Yeah. So Kaiser, of course, would prefer that she would have gotten her CT scan outpatient because that's less expensive than doing it in the hospital on an urgent basis. And yet, had she had to do that, that would have delayed that imaging by weeks. For someone without insurance, the out-of-pocket cost for a CT scan here in Sonoma County is $900. I've had patients wait months and months just to save up and raise that money at their church or in their community so that they can get a CT scan that they need. And as a physician, I ask myself the question, do I really need this image? And, you know, if it were my mom or my sister, I would want that image. I would get that image right away so that I can find out what's really going on. And it's horrible to have to make that call and think, well, if it's going to cost them $900, should I really tell them what I'm looking for and why I'm worried about it? And I really have to think, you know, what is the likelihood that I'll find that problem? And it's just a really awful situation. We should never have created a system where people have to make market-based decisions about their health, because it is not something that you can make a decision about. When something happens to your body, you have to take care of it. It's just totally unfair to people that they have to make these financial decisions when they're in moments of crisis.
0: Yeah. You know, Christoph, maybe I'll take this last question to you. You know, a listener writes, $120 billion to cover 14 million people is $8,500 per person per year. That's not sustainable. If you spend any time in the U.S. healthcare system, you know how much bureaucracy and waste exists within it. The cost side needs to change dramatically. Do you agree with that, that that's not sustainable? Do you, or how do you view that cost per person?
1: You know, I sort of, there's a lot of numbers in there, which, you know, we could go down that rabbit hole, but I may be taken back to, you know, sort of people and the impact that and the struggles that Californians are having every day. We know from, you know, the folks that we talk with, the surveys that we do, that one out of two Californians, skipped care in the last year, due to cost because care was too expensive. And as Dr. Pabonino, you know, sort of mentioned, a lot of times they're skipping care that is making their conditions and their health worse. And that is more than anything, that's morally and ethically problematic. It's also like economically problematic. And so maybe returning to sort of the beginning here, when we're talking about sort of big, blunt cuts to the system, that is going to have real impacts on real people's lives. We certainly have these cost-related access challenges like throughout our system, and we need to address them. You know, is $8,500 too much? Is there too much cost and inefficiency like in the system? Yes. Can we solve that and address that? Yes. Are big blunt cuts to federal funding and Medicaid like the answer to making our healthcare system more efficient and more affordable and function better for all of us? Absolutely not. This is going to make things worse for Medi-Cal members. It's going to make things worse for all of us.
0: Christoph Strzemeckis, Director of Market Analysis and Insight at the California Healthcare Foundation. Thanks for joining us.
1: Thank you for having me.
0: We've also been joined by Angela Hart, a senior correspondent with KFF Health News. Thank you so much.
2: Thanks, everyone.
0: And we had Dr. Milana Pabonito, a doctor up in Sonoma County of family practice, maternal and child health. Thank you so much.
3: Thank you.
0: Earlier, you heard from Tyler Sadwith, California State Medicaid Director. I'm Alexis Madrigal. Stay tuned for another hour of Forum Ahead with Mina Kim.

0: Funds for the production of Forum are provided by the Generosity Foundation and the members of KQED. We've got the second hour of Forum coming up. First, though, Al Rogers has walked into the studio again, so to speak. There's a car fire in the East Bay. Hi, Al.
1: Hi, Sandy. This car fire in Concord, westbound Highway 4 on its connector to southbound Highway 242. The fire itself is on the shoulder. Emergency crews are responding. And we have roadwork set up on westbound Interstate 80 between the Carquinez Bridge and Cummings Skyway. The two left lanes closed until 6 a.m. Al Rogers for KQED.
0: All right. Thanks, Al. 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We're going to have a bit of a cool down. Today was the hottest day for the week. Tomorrow's high in Mountain View should reach 76, same for San Rafael, and in Oakland, 72 degrees. 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

0: Welcome to Forum. I'm Mina Kim. The Trump administration Friday appeared to be trying to walk back an earlier announcement that most green card applicants would need to apply for a permanent residency abroad rather than in the U.S. The shift in longstanding practice sparked chaos and confusion among applicants, foreign workers, people married to U.S. citizens, as they faced the prospect of having to leave for months or even years with no guarantee their green card applications would be approved or they'd be able to return. And the partial backpedaling Friday appears to have done little to allay their fears. This hour, we try to get some clarity on where things stand from an immigration lawyer and journalists who've been covering this latest effort to reduce U.S. immigration through legal channels. Joining me is Hamed Ali-Aziz. He covers the Department of Homeland Security and U.S. immigration policy for the New York Times. Hamed, thanks so much for being with us.
1: Thanks for having me.
0: Also with us is Michelle Hackman, a reporter for The Wall Street Journal, where she also covers U.S. immigration policy. Michelle, glad to have you, too.
2: Thank you.
0: So, Michelle, take us back to when the administration first made this announcement about the green card process on May 22nd. What did they say in that memo?
2: Yes. So importantly, they put out a memo. It was the Friday of Memorial Day weekend when they love to drop big pieces of news. There was a memo, but there was also a press release describing what the memo did. And I think the press release really set off alarms because it said in no uncertain terms that most green card applicants would have to go abroad to apply for their green cards, that only people with exceptional circumstances would be allowed to apply for their green cards from within the country. If that was indeed the case, like if that's what they were going to go ahead with, that would have upended the way the immigration system has worked for decades, since roughly the 1950s and 60s.
0: Right.
2: You know, people who live here already, who are on visas, who have families, who have jobs, there's a reason Congress created a process for them to be able to apply for green cards without leaving the country, and this administration appeared to want to upend that. Interestingly, it took people, you know, a little while to realize this, but the actual memo that they sent to individual green card adjudicators really did not give those adjudicators anywhere near as strong of an instruction. And so that's where we started to get our first hints that things were going to unravel.
0: Yeah, I bet a lot of chaos and confusion ensued, which is then what prompted them to go ahead and issue a new sort of clarification, I guess, last Friday on May 29th. You called it sort of a partial walk back. What did it say?
2: They put out a statement basically saying, actually, most applicants will be allowed to continue to apply, you know, for their green cards without having to leave the country. They've set up this new standard that if you provide an economic benefit to the United States, you can sort of proceed as normal. But if there's any reason that they have doubt about your application, let's say maybe you have a criminal charge in your record, if you've had any gaps in your legal status, which, by the way, people have gaps in their legal status all the time because of government processing issues, that might still cause a problem for people and they might be forced to go abroad.
0: Yeah. So let's just step back a second, Hamed. So, you know, as Michelle was saying, this green card process has been in place for decades. I actually went through it in 86, 87 when I came to the U.S. With my mother, who was getting remarried here. So applying for a green card then definitely did not involve having to leave the country and going back to Canada. Can you just talk about who tends to apply, who tends to be eligible for a green card?
1: Yeah, all kinds of folks here who marry U.S. citizens, individuals who have been working here on worker visas. There's a whole host of individuals who are able to basically use this process, like you said, it's been in place for so long, that allows people to apply for this so-called adjustment of status, this green card, you know, upwards of 800,000 people a year go through this process. So it's pretty, pretty common.
0: Yeah, and it's the last step, really. You're one step away from citizenship once you get that green card, right?
1: Yeah, the green card is very key. Of course, you know, the green card is not foolproof to potentially still being deported. You know, if you get certain criminal issues, you are still liable to have that green card stripped. But it puts you very close, you know, just a few years away from U.S. citizenship.
0: And talk about why it makes sense to have people adjust their status in the U.S.
1: Well, yeah, I mean, you know, like I said, you know, you have situations where, you know, for example, a partner is married to, you know, a spouse is married to a U.S. citizen. The whole idea is to try to keep them here and not separate families for months or years at a time. And then at the same time, you know, you have workers who, you know, come across the globe to work at American companies. You know, we want them. The companies want them here long term, and they want them to be incentivized to stay. So there's this whole idea that the more ingrained they are here, the more you know, part of the country they are, the better for the system as a whole.
0: Right. Certainly, I don't think businesses would want you leaving for an unknown period of time, you know, when they've hired you to come and work for them. So after the May 29th clarification, do you think that it did offer real clarity, or do a lot of questions still remain here?
1: Yeah, I mean, I think there's a lot of questions. I mean, anytime you put out this dramatic policy that essentially tells people that they have to leave potentially hundreds of thousands, there's a lot of panic and fear. And when you do your clarification through statements on background through the media, I think naturally there is still some confusion. I mean, in reading some of the coverage, that, you know, reading some of the comments to our coverage on Friday when we reported this, there were still people kind of skeptical and curious about what this meant. And so, you know, the memo that was initially released, the statement that was released that Friday that Michelle reference, that hasn't been pulled back. Those are really the front-facing, on-the-record statements that are still live. So there still remains to be seen kind of how this all plays out on the ground. But at least to the media, there is a sense that they are walking this back and trying to reframe what it actually means.
0: Yeah, like they were saying that this isn't really a change, that DHS officers have long had the ability to determine, right, who can stay during the application process and who can go on a case-by-case basis, and that they were just really encouraging people to use this. But as you say, you know, the idea that only people with extraordinary circumstances would be allowed to stay within the U.S. is still out there. That actual language hasn't specifically been walked back. Let me invite listeners into the conversation and ask them, you know, are you applying for a green card or maybe you're an immigration attorney or advocate? How have you been affected by this news, and what questions still remain for you after this initial memo on the 22nd and news release and this attempt to clarify on the 29th? And if you have already gone through the green card process, I'd just be curious about what your experience was like, either recently or in the past. The email address is forum@kqed.org. You can find us on Discord, Blue Sky, Facebook, or Instagram at KQED Forum. And you can call us at 866-733-6786, 866-733-6786. Michelle, in addition to the chaos and confusion, why do you think they may have tried to do this clarification or partial walk back, as Hamed has described it? Because, I mean, I just will say that chaos and confusion, you know, have not typically been the reasons that it stopped the administration from a big policy shift before?
2: It's a good question. I think over and over again, we've seen sort of this tug of war play out inside the administration and inside the broader MAGA movement, where there are some hardcore, diehard people who believe in immigration restrictions. One of their sort of pie-in-the-sky goals for many years was to do exactly this, to make most people leave the country to apply for a green card. And that's because they're banking on a lot of people abandoning the process. They think fewer green cards would be issued that way. And, you know, we believe what happened here is that was sort of, that this policy came out of those people's views and their desires. But as it trickled out, you know, over the weekend, over Memorial Day weekend, you even saw tech executives tweeting, you know, this would be calamitous to our country and to our industry. You saw such a strong response. We were told that USCIS was actually surprised by the size of the response to their memo, that, you know, and there are people in the White House and across the administration who care about the economic consequences of their actions. And I think probably there was pressure on them to walk this back.
0: Yeah. Ahmed, I'm also curious, you know, for your thoughts on how you understand this latest move in the broader context of this administration's immigration actions and goals.
1: Yeah, I mean, I think this administration views a crackdown on legal immigration as one of their focuses as well. You know, the head of USCIS, the agency that put out this policy, his name is Joe Edlow, and he has really spoken about the immigration system as being kind of rampant fraud, abuse, that there needs to be a real reform on the way the immigration system is overseen and handled. And I think that's what you're saying here, is all these different policies really trying to cut at what they believe is a sense of it hasn't been handled appropriately. So, for example, you know, currently there is a travel ban of 39 countries that's been in place since President Trump put in place last year. But as part of that, his agency, USCIS, has made it so nationals of that country who are in the United States already are not able to get any other immigration applications processed. So people from Iran and other countries right now don't have the ability to get their citizenship, green cards, and other immigration benefits. This is really just, I think, one part of an overall focus on the immigration system.
0: We're talking with Ahmed Ali-Aziz, who covers the Department of Homeland Security and immigration policy in the U.S. for the New York Times, and Michelle Hackman, who covers U.S. immigration policy for the Wall Street Journal. And with you, our listeners, stay with us for more. We're talking about what's happening with green card applications. This is Forum. I'm Mina Kim.
3: 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Plus, meet a Florida influencer whose blend of philosophy, humor, and love of nature is inspiring millions. That's at 10 o'clock tonight, right after Forum. The announcers and technical staff of KQED Radio are affiliated with the National Association of Broadcast Employees and Technicians, CWA Local 51, AFL-CIO. This is the rebroadcast of this morning's Forum, so the producers aren't here to take your phone calls tonight. I'm Sandy Althaus. Thanks for being here with us. The time, just about 9:20.
0: You're listening to Forum. I'm Mina Kim. Listeners, are you applying for a green card or know someone who is? How have you been reacting to a Trump administration announcement and news release memo that is suggesting that most applicants for green cards would need to go abroad? They need to leave the country while the process is playing out, even though that would be a major shift in longstanding policy. They have attempted to walk this back, but it has created chaos and confusion and fear in the interim. We're talking about all this with Michelle Hackman of the Wall Street Journal, Ahmed Ali-Aziz of the New York Times, who cover U.S. immigration policy, and with you, our listeners. What questions do you have about this Trump administration announcement? Maybe you're an immigration attorney or an immigrant advocate. What have you seen with regard to responses to this news? And do you have a green card? What was your experience like? And I imagine it sounds different from what is being described here. The email address is forum@kqed.org. You can find us on Discord, Blue Sky, Facebook, or Instagram. We're at KQED Forum. I want to bring into the conversation now Alexis Axelrad, president-elect of the American Immigrant Lawyers Association, to get a better sense of how, if there have been any changes, how they're playing out since this announcement by the Trump administration. Alexis, thanks so much for being with us.
4: Thank you for having me.
0: So first, what was the reaction among your clients when this announcement first came out on the 22nd? I imagine you were just inundated with calls and texts and things.
4: It wasn't good. Fortunately, I don't give out my cell phone number anymore since being a young attorney and learning not to do that. It would go off all night long before your phone was, you know, sitting next to you in your bed. But I knew about it immediately. You know, besides the massive amount of information that we are passing to each other in the American Immigration Lawyers Association, AILA, I got the link to the Daily Caller article. Wasn't sure that was real. And then the next thing we knew, there was the policy. But the emails for me start immediately. And this is what's been happening in what we call Trump 1.0 and Trump 2.0. The minute there is something, and it usually comes out in the media first, and usually in a media that this administration is friendly with. So I don't generally get Fox News updates just for my own peace of mind, but usually that's where it comes from. And as soon as something is out there, I'll get 10 to 20 emails asking me what it means. Does it impact the person? And, you know, what am I going to do about it next?
0: Yeah. And have you been able to give them a really clear answer? Because it sounds like your colleagues have seen some changes in how the green card application is being conducted, especially like in interviews and things like that of people who are applying for green cards.
4: Absolutely. So, you know, when those emails come in and calls, that was Friday late morning, before the holiday, and they wanted to know then what we were going to do about it. Well, one, I wanted to make sure to read it, but already it sounded like something out of a page of Project 2025. And, we went immediately to doing a client alert, just talking about what the memo says and reminding people that adjustment of status has always been discretionary. There are some categories where it isn't discretionary, but for the most part, for those filing under a family-based, you know, have an underlying qualifying relationship with a family member or employment-based, or a diversity visa, that's how we think about it. Immigration lawyers think of those three buckets first. They wanted to know immediately. And for the first time in my 29-year career, it's really a first, we had a client alert. We had it. I was telling people I would look at their cases, you know, case by case. But I also put that client alert in my out of office for the weekend. And I was really tempted to put that out of office on at noon, New York time, but I didn't. I waited. And then, you know, I'm glad I did because I got emails, you know, all times of day, night, through the whole entire holiday weekend, including on Mondays. A lot of our clients, you know, from outside the United States, you know, don't know that it's Memorial Day, and the government shut down too. And what we said is I would look at every pending adjustment of status case I had. That's a lot because we've been able to file a lot of them the last few months. And the ones waiting on my desk to go out. And I had quite a few of those as well. And that we would adapt immediately, meaning we would meet and highlight what we already put in there that meets those factors, those positive factors they were talking about.
0: So, you know, you were talking about family-based people who are got married to a U.S. citizen and now are eligible to apply for a green card, or being the parent of a U.S. citizen or the adult son or daughter of a U.S. citizen can apply as well. And they undergo, you know, an interview process. And I just wanted to ask you what you have noticed or you have heard from your colleagues that they have noticed, you know, is different in terms of what's being asked during these interviews.
4: Absolutely. So that is what I could say over the weekend. I really couldn't say how it was going to play out, which was really terrifying for every single one of my clients. But on Tuesday, last Tuesday, as people started to have their regularly scheduled interviews at local USCIS offices, and these, when I mean local, they're really local. The office in Albany, in New York City, in San Jose, in, all over the place, every single office, we were getting intel about what was being asked. A lot of officers had, it was hard not to hear about it because of the media. And I will say some of the media's, just the headlines of the news was also really anxiety producing, but either officers hadn't heard it or said they heard it, but they have no guidance. Others already had seemingly these new 3 to 4 questions to ask. And what it seemed like Tuesday into Wednesday is they could not go ahead. They would interview them. Everything was fine at the interview. They would answer these new questions. But they didn't have the power to go ahead and approve cases until they got further guidance. Because as I was also telling clients, that memo is not really guidance. Also, memos don't change longstanding law. And I didn't say longstanding policy. I said actual law. That's what we started seeing as the days came into each other.
0: Yeah. So typically at the end of that meeting, you say a USCIS officer will generally say, okay, this looks good. You're approved or not approved. But what were you hearing they were saying this time to people?
4: Some we heard, and not to get anyone in trouble, is, well, we don't have any guidance on this. We're going to go ahead and approve this case. So not every officer, especially newer officers, will tell clients and tell their attorney that it's approved, but we can tell, how it's gone, especially if they haven't asked for anything else. And what they said is, until we have guidance, these cases are on hold. Some would be kind and say, this looks fine. I don't see, anything else you need. Originally what we saw over the weekend, last weekend, on that Saturday, there was also going around a list of additional questions seemingly coming for a request for evidence. We pinpointed it potentially what office, USCIS office that was coming from, but others were worried that was just AI generated. But that's what they would say. And then as we're 18,000 members strong, so that's a lot of information. That's a lot of emails I already get on top of actual client emails. And what we started to see is some cases were getting approved. Not as many family-based. That would just require an officer to say, well, I don't care what's going on. I don't have guidance yet. But the employment-based cases, which generally aren't interviewed in person unless there's something else going on. Something light that could be going on is someone just has really faint fingerprints and they have to call them in for an interview to do additional questions for them to swear they really don't have a criminal record. Other people have wrinkles, have previous periods of loss of maintenance of status, or do have a touch with law enforcement, but non-serious, that doesn't keep them from getting a green card in the U.S. So I would say that this policy or this reiteration of that this benefit is discretionary is that it's impacting family-based more right now than employment-based, at least on the ground. Mm. It's not impacting the scary emails I have right now still from clients asking me what we're going to do about their cases that are pending or are about to go out.
0: Yeah. So basically, were they asking questions that suggested that they wanted to have this person go abroad to complete the process? Maybe. Like, were they asking questions like, can you go back to your home country safely and have connections there that you could, you know what I mean? I'm just curious.
4: Absolutely. Those are the questions. So in no particular order, do you have family left in your home country? Why didn't you consular process? This is potentially asking someone whose case has been pending 2-3 years, and then in the course of a Friday before a holiday, that's completely upended, and now you're asking them, why didn't you do it a different way? They asked them, why did you stay in the United States after your status expired? Well, for some people, they can't keep their status going while they have a pending adjustment of status. And I mean people who are with work visas. There are certain work visas you're not allowed to extend while you have a pending adjustment of status. So it's a very circular kind of gotcha question, but it seemed like they were just following what they were told to do in the absence of further guidance. And we haven't heard of widespread denials yet. I've heard of some denials, but it's hard to tell yet if it's just on this policy or reiteration of discretion or because they had other things going on and officers feel less generous in applying discretion in those cases that have other things going on.
0: Well, this sister writes, my mother is 81 years old and we started her green card process last October. She lives with us and is not able to fully care for herself independently. One of my biggest concerns is that if she had to return to Bulgaria to complete the process, I would need to leave with her or she would face significant emotional and physical hardship without adequate support. For families in situations like ours, is there any way to proactively explain humanitarian or caregiving circumstances to USCIS while the case is pending? Or is that only possible if USCIS requests additional information? Is there anything we should be doing now to document the situation or prepare? Ooh, I bet these are the types of questions you were fielding yes. or hearing your lawyers field. Do you have any thoughts for this person?
4: I do. I mean, just again, this isn't specific legal advice, general, you know, advice, but it's a balancing act between rushing to upload something. And now we can do that. If I hope this person used an attorney, if they didn't, they might think about using them now. Or if they're, you know, really tech savvy and, you know, have set up their account for sponsoring, their parent in USCIS.gov, they could upload things that talk about, you know, the positive equities. You can also do that closer to the interview. Nobody's looking at this case before that. So, you have time to upload things, but it's in flux. And normally, well, let's say there's nothing normal in Trump 2.0, but a lot of times parent of U.S. citizen, I'm assuming this, person is a U.S. citizen. Parents of U.S. citizen don't always get interviewed in person. It can take longer to do it in the mail, but sometimes they're approved that way. It'll be interesting to see now if they all are required to have an interview. They tend to go that way now. So that would be a balancing test of wait to see how things are evolving until they're actually scheduled for an interview as opposed to uploading it now. I can tell you that no officer looks at the case until it's in front of them that day at the local USCIS office.
0: We're talking with Alexis Axelrod, president-elect of the American Immigrant Lawyers Association, and also with Michelle Hackman and Hamed Ali-Aziz. Hamed covers U.S. immigration policy and the Department of Homeland Security for the New York Times. Michelle for the Wall Street Journal. And listeners, are you applying for a green card? How have you been affected by, you know, this recent confusing news? What questions do you have about the announcement? What do you think is driving this announcement from the Trump administration, or this, I guess, reaffirmation of existing policy, as they like to say now. And if you had a green card, what was your experience like? Maybe you currently have one as well. You can find us on Discord, Blue Sky, Facebook, or Instagram at KQED Forum. You can call us at 866-733-6786, and you can email forum at kqed.org. Hamed, you know, based on what we're hearing, and this person is asking about, you know, what are the chances for their elderly parent and so on. Do you have a sense of like who the Trump administration would more likely approve than others? Alexis is saying maybe employment would be more likely to be accepted than families. Families might have a harder time. I'm just wondering if you can give us some insight into what they consider, you know, quote unquote, a good, you know, applicant.
1: Yeah, it seems like, you know, one of the groups that they're particularly focused on are people who have overstayed their visas as potentially an area that the officers look at. But again, this hasn't been sent out in some sort of clear guidance. This is really just in the media talking to DHS and picking up on some of the background statements that we have received is just really heavily emphasizing the idea of utilizing this against individuals who have overstayed their visas in the United States.
0: Yeah, what are you hearing, Michelle, with regard to who would more likely or less likely be a strong applicant for a green card, according to the Trump administration?
2: I think Hamed basically had it correct. I mean, I think this administration, in their own words, are trying to select for fewer immigrants and immigrants who are wealthier, are more ideologically aligned with their worldview. And I think they think of this green card process as a way of winnowing the field down to those immigrants that they particularly want to see America accepting. You know, as both Hamed and Alexis have said, it seems like they are applying some new standards to these green cards, asking people to prove that they have you know, positive factors in their favor to be able to stay. I think really in particular, they're very frustrated about people who come to this country, either come illegally or overstay a visa, and then are able to, for example, marry a U.S. citizen and become a green card holder and a citizen through their spouse. I think another thing that they're really trying to do here, you know, one of the administration's primary policy objectives that's currently with the Supreme Court is to end birthright citizenship. And one thing that has really angered them and really angered the MAGA movement is that currently, if you, you know, come to this country, you have a child, the child is a U.S. citizen. When they turn 21, they're able to sponsor their parents to become green card holders and citizens. And so that is the sort of thing that I think that they're trying to backdoor target through this policy.
0: How are they trying to find out if you're wealthy or if you're ideologically aligned in the way they want you to be?
2: Oh, they can ask for your bank records. They can ask for your salary. They can, you know, they've come up with a new policy, especially outside the country, where they have you submit all of your social media handles. You're not allowed to have anything set to private. And so they can go back and comb through years of your posts and messages on social media and see, you know, for example, did you post anything about Palestinian rights?
0: Let me go to caller Bob in Santa Rosa. Bob, go ahead.
5: Thank you very much, and thank you to the panel. I read the article in the Times that one of your guests wrote yesterday, and he identifies Stephen Miller as the architect of this particular current policy of basically trying to supplant the ICE raids that brought them so much notoriety in Minneapolis with this sort of hedge cutting of all of the right to services that immigrants rely on, child care, health care, et cetera. I'm in Santa Rosa, and I'm a retired attorney, and I've been involved at times with a sanctuary movement here and some of the immigration attorneys who give their time to that. And one of the things that happened for me is I worked with a woman who was trying to seek an asylum petition. We got it done, and by the time she was ready to file it, she withdrew it because she was afraid that when she showed up for her interview, whenever that would be, she'd be arrested at coming out the door. Because my particular question is, you know, Miller's made it very clear that he thinks that immigrants has come up with their nuclear, I believe what he really called the chaos and broken culture of where they came from. So we're dealing with a racist administration who's targeting people to try to get them out of the country. And I wondered if any of your panelists have any idea of how we can get the candidates who are going to be running for the midterm elections, you know, to address this policy specifically. Because it's clear, the sheriff in Santa Rosa, our sheriff, volunteers information to ICE.
0: Well, we'll have to have them answer your question right after the break, Bob, but thanks so much for calling. We'll have more. Stay with us. This is Forum. I'm Mina Kim.

0: Coming up tomorrow on Forum, how Silicon Valley leaders are reacting to the Pope's warning about AI. When Pope Leo last week released his first encyclical letter, essentially a policy document from the Vatican, it urged tech companies and policymakers worldwide to place human and moral concerns over profit. We'll break down the Pope's guidance and hear how it's being received. Do you think the Pope's recommendation will have any effect on the development and deployment of AI? Join us. For past Forum shows, go to Spotify or Apple or wherever you get your podcasts. Just search KQED Forum. Welcome back to Forum. I'm Mina Kim. We're talking about messaging from the Trump administration through policy memos, news releases, and so on that would require people seeking a green card to apply from abroad, to wait abroad while the process plays out, and the kind of chaos that has caused, the questions that have arisen as a result of it, and some of the changes that we have seen even in the process of interviewing people for green cards. We're talking about it with Hamed Ali-Aziz, who covers the Department of Homeland Security and Immigration Policy for the New York Times, Michelle Hackman, a reporter at the Wall Street Journal who covers U.S. immigration policy for them, and Alexis Axelrad, president-elect of the American Immigrant Lawyers Association, and with you, our listeners. Just before the break, we had a question from Bob, and I assume he read your piece, Hamed, but he was wondering, you know, what you are seeing with regard to, you know, reactions from people who are running for office, politicians, and so on, with regard to how strongly they are going to push back against this.
1: Yeah, I mean, I think that for Democrats, they picked up on really the issues in Minneapolis earlier this year, with the shootings of two individuals there by DHS agents and officers, as really kind of a moment for them to point to and say, you know, the federal

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1: The areas the Democrats have sometimes struggled with is kind of giving their own affirmative policy, their own affirmative picture of what they want to see in immigration policy. That's a little bit trickier in that they've faced some struggles, obviously, during the Biden administration.
2: Yeah.
1: With that.
2: You think they'll be just as full-throated, even though, you know, Marlene Mullins, as you say, has sort of tried to do this more quietly, and you've documented incredibly, you know, just all the different ways that they've tried to make people who are here legally, right, uncomfortable, you know, putting more restrictions on their work permits, for example, not more restrictions on what they can access with regard to any kind of childcare support or any kind of benefits that they had before. You still think that this is very much front of mind?
1: Yeah, definitely think so. And you can, despite there not being a major operation in a city like Chicago or Minneapolis, there are all these events with a more active ICE, which is continuing. They're very active, continuing to this day. You see that right now in New Jersey with Delaney Hall, with the protests outside of there, and senators and politicians showing up. And so these are just kind of continuous events and moments that I think that bring back this issue to the front of mind for a lot of these politicians, and I think they'll continue to happen.
2: Well, Alexis, this listener Eric has a question about the memos provisions. Eric writes, can you clarify the memos provisions regarding presumptively safe carve-outs? For example, footnote 12 lists scenarios like victims of violence, as well as specific types of doctors who should not be subject to the consular processing requirement. Additionally, much reporting suggests that dual-intent visas like H-1B, O-1A, L-1A would also likely be fine. However, then footnote 20 suggests that lawfully maintaining these statuses is not sufficient for a favorable status adjustment. Are you able to clarify?
3: Well, yeah, I love that you're reading the footnotes. It actually pains me. I was, of course, preparing again for today, and I had to read the memo, and it gave me pain to do so. But that's exactly it. That's the issue. Someone who might think they're safe, and, you know, just me as a practitioner, tries to keep everyone in status, underlying status, like H-1B, which is a specialty occupation visa, which has its own level of attention from this administration, and that $100,000 fee, Ls, which are intra-company transferees, victims of violence and crimes. There are carve-outs. And by the way, this memo was purported to be written by the speechwriter for the Commerce Secretary, who's allegedly still in law school. And, you know, a lot of the case law that's used doesn't say what they say it says, or cherry picks out in ways that is not what the holding of the case is. Not to get too in the weeds as a lawyer, but dicta, which is not what the holding is. So, you know, if someone was just reading this memo and figuring out whether they could sponsor or continue to sponsor their parent, like the other person who had a question, they would be all over the place. What does that mean? If that parent came in, happened to come as, 6 months on a visitor visa, something happened. And by the way, I really need to say there's a difference between a visa. Think of a visa as the permission that gets you on the plane, on the boat, through the door, on the border, and status. Stay is something different. So a visitor's visa can be good for 5 years. You're admitted to the United States for 6 months. That's the period of admission. You have that status for 6 months, and something happened. You know, that your mother broke her leg and couldn't leave, and you have paid health insurance, not government health insurance. You paid health insurance for her. She's getting the medical care, and then you have a way to file adjustment of status for her, which is absolutely in the law. And I just want to make sure to add one thing, too. Everyone for a family-based adjustment of status has to include what's called an affidavit of support, an I-864, in that where you're showing that you will support that immigrant either for 40 quarters, 10 years, and that you have significant either assets, salary, whatever it is to do so. So it's not up to the officer to decide whether

0: person is going to be on public benefits in the future, that the proof is there that the U.S. citizen, whomever the sponsor is, will support them. And in divorce cases, that has been used to show from one party to another why they need to support them. So, and that those are actually reviewed before they show up at their local office, local USCIS office for the interview. So if there's any issue, they don't like the taxes, it doesn't show enough money, you need to show something else, that is settled. So I hate to have someone look so much in those footnotes and the memo, but this is our dilemma as immigration practitioners. I'm just not going to ignore this for all my employment-based cases, and I'm not going to ignore this for my family-based cases where the spouse is maintaining their H, you know, they're a teacher and they continue to be H. I'm going to address it until I absolutely know that I don't, because I want to give that officer the ability to approve in an environment where they're being told no. Under the Biden administration, they were told to get to yes. Under both Trump administrations, they're told to get to no and to no. And those officers are worried about their jobs too, the ones that are left.
1: Hmm. What legal avenues exist to challenge this? You mentioned earlier that you can't just change, you know, a memo or an announcement doesn't change statutory law.
0: I mean, we are definitely, the ALA is definitely looking at litigation, also private parties. What we need to figure out is who has standing. Does the association as itself have standing? If not, do we need plaintiffs? And now with this walk back, and I'm using air quotes in my own office, this walk back on Friday that didn't happen in time not to ruin the holiday weekend where we all needed a rest, who will we be suing? Who will have standing? Will this only be certain family-based applicants who it applies to? Will it be the rare employment base? So it makes it harder. But assuming there is an avenue, we will take it. And when I mean we, I don't necessarily only mean our association, but other people that are looking at this, other groups. And I will say the main one you can think of is the APA, and that you can't just make rulemaking from a memo, that you can't reverse longstanding law. And that is what's been used against this administration, the first time around. And now they just got a little smarter at how some of these are coming down. And the Supreme Court looks a little bit different than it did during Trump 1.0.
1: What can people who are not lawyers, though, do, right? If they're worried about these kinds of administrative shifts or attempting to be administrative shifts that are trying to change longstanding law and they want to push back on it, you know, who would you like to see step up?
0: I definitely would like to see Congress step up. That's for sure. On either side of the aisle, groups like, and I did see that the U.S. Chamber of Commerce was quoted, and I believe it was in the New York Times article, Ford, U.S., other groups, all the groups
1: like business
0: come together.
1: Groups, yeah.
0: Business groups who seem to be hanging back some, just a little bit waiting to see, but also religious organizations, religious groups. This affects religious workers too. Religious workers, the R1, that's a temporary visa. They also can file under employment base. It's the fourth category. And they already have advocated for other ameliorations of policies and other things that have gone on with this administration. I like there to be a wide getting together, and that's where we're strongest in this.
1: Well, Rishi on Discord writes, I got my green card a year ago. I waited for 13 years, and the last adjustment of status took 1 year with no given timeline or certainty. More folks living honest lives are in a lot more trouble under this administration. I was talking to another Indian neighbor, and we both quickly said, next turn. And we're out. Let's see if we actually follow up on our dreams elsewhere. Are you hearing from people who have their green card? Because I remember this. I had an initial approval, but I had to keep renewing it every couple of years, right? Are people who are in that process worried? And if they are you seeing worry from them? And if they are they rightly worried?
0: Yeah, and those are emails that I'm getting too. I mean, I get emails from every single person it feels like that I've spoken to in the last 29 years. Held on to my card. I've been with the same firm for 28 years, so not hard to find me. But yes, people, I don't want to diagnose. That's what immigration lawyers do. We can figure out how you got your green card very, very quickly by what you say. But those who are married to U.S. citizens who've been married less than 2 years at the time of the grant of the approval of the green card, that green card is only good for 2 years. In the 90-day window before it expires, you find what's called an I-751 petition. Hopefully you're still together in a bona fide marriage. You have all that evidence. This would not apply to them, but that did not stop me from getting those emails. Or people who got their green cards based on marriage, if they're still married to a U.S. citizen and it's 3 years, you can still show all that, they can apply for U.S. citizenship. I'm hearing from everyone. And even those, there's a special visa called K-1. You may have heard about it, a fiancé visa. I don't watch any of those shows. None of that 90-day fiancé, I can't do any of that stuff. But K-1s, the whole purpose of that visa is once the petition is approved and the fiance does a process through a consulate, then they enter. They need to get married to the U.S. citizen within 90 days and then guess what? File for adjustment of status. You would think those people would not be impacted, but by this memo was really hard to tell, and I got those questions as well.
1: Let me remind listeners, you're listening to Forum. I'm Mina Kim. Let me go to caller Catherine in Menlo Park. Catherine, join us. You're on.
2: Oh, thank you. Good morning. Yeah, I'm listening to this and on the verge of tears because I was canvassing for a ballot measure this last few months, and at a Cinco de Mayo festival, I spoke with a gentleman who said he wished he wasn't a voter yet. He couldn't wait to become a voter. He was waiting for his citizenship. He'd been in the pipeline for 7 years. He'd gone through all the, jumped through all the hoops, done all the paperwork. He's from Mexico. And I'm thinking now, I mean, it was ridiculous that he's been waiting this long in the first place. But now to think that he and all so many people like him are being told to just leave. And he works hard. He's here. And anyway, that's my comment. Thank you.
1: Catherine, thank you. Thank you for sharing that and giving us a first-hand look at the struggles, right, that this means for people. Alexis, if, you know, I guess what I want to know is, even if this process was sound, you could send people, you know, to wait abroad for their processes to be adjudicated. Their application process to be processed, right? Is it workable through the consular system, the way that this administration is saying you should do it now?
0: No, and that's a really simple answer. What, you know, was just addressed a little briefly before by Hamed is that there are, that not only is the 39 country benefits pause that corresponds to that travel ban in place. So those people were already, you can file your adjustment, but it's on hold. But there is a 75 country immigrant visa ban. And in those 75 countries, there's some new countries that people aren't really used to this applying to. Brazil, Colombia, and that absolutely seems to be political, right? So let's just say someone read this and they're like, you know, I don't want to wait here. I do have family at home. It feels better to be there. If they're from one of these 75 countries, just pick a Brazilian, they will not be able to process through the embassy until the 75 country immigrant visa ban is lifted. And we have no idea when it will be lifted. There is litigation both on the 39 country benefits pause and the 75 country immigrant visa ban. But we don't know what will happen. The Supreme Court, it took a long time through the Biden administration, it was towards the end, where they finally said that, the Department of State, has, and the president, I should actually say, has the power to ban under INA 212F anyone from the United States, and it's pretty broad band.
1: Yeah.
0: So we don't know when that's going to happen. So I, really hope that people, I know it's really, really hard. I've been doing this for so long and especially feel their pain. And that's why we try to answer all their very anxious emails, a lot of emails crafted by things they've seen in AI that doesn't help a lot of the times.
1: Yeah.
0: But I would, advice to them is, you read it, go to trusted sources, go to, speak to an immigration lawyer. There are plenty of, public interest organizations doing this work, low bono, pro bono, and get the information before you file so you don't inadvertently file something that will put you in the crosshairs of this administration. Any touch with law enforcement now, even if you know, nothing came of it, could be an issue. And has been.
1: And Michelle, on this question of, is it even workable if they created this process? We've been hearing that like consular offices, and I think you've reported on this, right? They're backlogged or they're more arbitrary. It's harder to appeal. I'm just wondering what you can tell us about, how workable this even would be.
3: Yeah, I think this is all by design. Consular offices are routinely, and especially now, extremely backlogged. You can expect to wait anywhere from, in really good circumstances, several weeks to a month, often several months. Some consulates, especially places like India, the wait can be longer than a year. This is all before you push more green card cases out to those offices. And, those officers are given an extraordinary amount of latitude. If they deny you and you are outside of the U.S. and you are not a U.S. citizen, you have essentially no right to appeal.
1: I'm sure you will be watching what unfolds from this closely, you and Hamed. Michelle Hackman is a reporter for The Wall Street Journal, where she covers U.S. immigration policy. Hamed Aliaziz covers the Department of Homeland Security and U.S. immigration policy for The New York Times. And Alexis Axelrad is president-elect of the American Immigrant Lawyers Association. Thank you all for trying to provide some clarity and understanding of what's going on. My thanks to Jared Sport for producing this segment, and as always, to our listeners. This is Forum. I'm Mina Kim.
4: 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Climate One coming up next, and news from National Public Radio, and Al Rogers with some bad news for my commute home. There's road work in San Francisco. Hi, Al.
5: Hi, Sandy. It is southbound 101. They have the cones down from 3rd Street to the Candlestick exit. The left lane closed until 6 o'clock tomorrow morning, and we do see a backup to Hospital Curve. Also, we had a hit-and-run accident northbound 101 near Cesar Chavez, the victim vehicle on the shoulder, with a backup to 280. Al Rogers for KQED.
4: All right. Thanks, Al. Have a great night. The announcers and technical staff of KQED Radio are affiliated with the National Association of Broadcast Employees and Technicians, CWA Local 51, AFL-CIO. 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Sandy Althaus on KQED-FM San Francisco, KQEI-FM North Highlands.
6: This is Climate One. Author and teacher Catherine Wilkinson knows better than most how difficult it can be to face and address climate change.
7: Almost 85% of young people are feeling climate worry, sadness, anger, grief, fear, rage.
6: Yet plenty of people are working on solutions that exist today, and they can serve as models for alternate paths forward.
7: We see a story that we might want to deepen our participation in, right? That not all hope is lost.
6: A popular social media philosopher in Florida also wants to inspire and connect people to the world outside their door.
8: I feel a moral imperative to nature to try to remind people of how incredible it is. And at the same time, I feel a moral imperative to people to remind them of how incredible nature is.
6: Healing ourselves and the planet. Up next on Climate One.
9: Hi, from NPR News in Washington, I'm Dan Ronan. The Trump administration is extending temporary protected status for those from Lebanon for 6 months. As NPR's Jimeni Bustillo reports, it's the first extension of protections under the current administration.
10: According to a 2024 government estimate, about 11,000 people in the U.S. are on Lebanon's TPS. TPS provides protection from deportation and ability to get a work permit for people in the U.S. It's a temporary reprieve for people whose home countries are experiencing a natural disaster, armed conflict, or other significant event. So far, the Trump administration has terminated TPS for more than 500,000 people, including from countries like Afghanistan and Venezuela. Several have resulted in lawsuits, even leading up to arguments in the Supreme Court. A high court decision is pending for individuals from Syria and Haiti. Jimena Bustillo, NPR News, Washington.
9: In France, authorities have taken into custody a phantom oil tanker belonging to Russia. NPR's Eleanor Beardsley reports that French authorities boarded the tanker in the Atlantic after the captain refused to comply with orders.
11: The French military released footage of soldiers dropping onto the tanker's deck from a helicopter. President Emmanuel Macron confirmed the operation on X, saying it took place on the high seas with the support of several partners, including the UK. He also said, quote, "It's unacceptable for ships to circumvent international sanctions, violate the law of the sea, and finance the war that Russia has been waging against Ukraine for more than 4 years." Kremlin spokesman Dmitry Peskov denounced the operation as illegal and called it piracy. This is the latest of several suspected shadow fleet tankers intercepted by France in recent months. The EU says there are some 600 Russian tankers at sea evading sanctions and refusing to fly flags to avoid being stopped. Eleanor Beardsley, NPR News, Paris.
9: Police in Muscatine, Iowa say seven people, including the gunman, are dead in a series of shooting Monday involving a domestic dispute with members of the same family. Four people died in the first shooting, which took place midday. Later that afternoon, police found the person they believe was the shooter with a self-inflicted gunshot wound. He died at the scene. He took his own life while police were talking with him. A short time later, police discovered two additional victims, bringing to seven the total number of people who died, including the suspect. Police Chief Anthony Keyes held a news conference Monday to update the community.
12: Upon arrival, officers located four victims inside the residence. All four victims had suffered gunshot wounds and were pronounced deceased at scene.
9: The chief said the suspect had a previous criminal record but did not share additional details. Muscatine, Iowa is on the Mississippi River, not far from Davenport. On Wall Street, stocks closed higher Monday. All three indexes finished in positive territory. This is NPR. The State Department is planning to drastically reduce the number of U.S. embassies and consulates in Africa that can process visas for people seeking to come to the United States. The nearly 50 U.S. facilities will be cut to 20 so-called hubs in the coming weeks, according to the Associated Press. The move is part of the Trump administration plan to crack down on issuing immigrant and non-immigrant visas to reduce immigration. A California condor has become the first of its species to fly freely in Oregon in more than 120 years. That's according to a local restoration program. Roman Battaglia from Jefferson Public Radio has more on the bird's 380-mile journey.
13: Condor B9 is a little over 2 years old and was released into the wild last year by the Northern California-based Yurok tribe as part of their condor restoration program. Yurok Tribe Wildlife Department Director Tiana Williams-Clausen says the condor went on a four-day trip passing through southern Oregon.
14: 100 to 200 miles per day is not uncommon for them. She's a young bird, of course, so the fact that she's done that is particularly incredible.
13: California condors nearly went extinct because of lead poisoning and habitat loss. But restoration programs like this one have brought the wild population back up to nearly 400. The Yurok Tribe is hoping to release more condors this summer. For NPR News, I'm Roman Battaglia in Medford, Oregon.
9: The Pentagon is taking another step to restricting news media access. It's declared the Department of Defense press office a classified space, barring reporters from the area. The Pentagon says that closing the area is, quote, nothing controversial. This is NPR.
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17: One of the joys of this work is getting to talk to some of the climate luminaries that devote their whole lives to the project of making a better world. Catherine Wilkinson is one of those people.
16: She's an author, a teacher, and creator who's worked to shift how hundreds of thousands of people approach and work in climate. 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
17: Her latest book is Climate Wayfinding: Healing Ourselves and the Planet We Call Home. In it, Wilkinson shares her own climate journey and offers readers many tools, from journaling to group conversations, thought exercises, poems, and even playlists. It's a deeply heart-centered invitation to each of us to find our own way from dark feelings to more action-focused, uplifting ways to do the work.
16: She spoke with Climate One founder Greg Dalton.
18: As a teenager, you attended an experiential education school and read Mary Oliver's poetry. What did your 16-year-old self know about your identity and your passion?
7: Our 16-year-old selves, I think, are sometimes very, very wise. And I actually still have this sweet handmade journal, handmade by me, that I had at that time. And I wrote in that journal, I think it was a haiku assignment, actually, speaking of poetry: want to help the world, be connected with the earth, change the way I live. And I can remember this absolute sense of clarity in my body while I was writing those words, and it's like a big font on that page. And I had no idea what that would mean for the direction of my life from there. So it was sort of the paradox of calling, I think, that certainty and uncertainty in the same breath.
18: Well, that's quite a lot of, because 16 can be a confusing time.
7: Certainly there was that too. There's some really bad poetry about boys I had crushes on, so don't worry. I didn't have it all figured out.
18: It wasn't always that level of clarity. Okay. Well, you had some of it amid the turmoil of being 16. And how did that change as you became a climate professional?
7: Lord, I have zigged and zagged a lot in this space. I think the first undertaking after that very formative semester living in Western North Carolina was I got back home to Atlanta, and a fellow student, Lindsay Baker, and I decided that we would try to run a campaign to convince our school to build a LEED building. There was a new building in the works, and the LEED standards had just been developed. And so, you know, being young and idealistic, we thought, obviously, this was the thing we should do, and probably that we could convince the school and the decision makers that they should do that. We were profoundly unsuccessful with that campaign. But it started to give me a sense of my capacity as a change maker. And I took that with me into college and beyond. But I also took those questions that I think were seeded around the Mary Oliver poetry reading, around Daniel Quinn's novel Ishmael, around Annie Dillard's writings about the role of narrative and story and our collective values and beliefs. And that's been a really important through line for me as well, both in terms of research and writing, and in a lot of ways, I think it's the heart of what I do now.
18: So living in narratives, living with nature. And then around 2016, you wrote a book called Drawdown, highlighting the most research-backed, effective tools to address climate disruption. It included things like smart thermostats and tree intercropping, clean cook stoves, very technical, practical, tangible things. Looking back, what did you learn from that work, and how did that relate to, you know, the spiritual part you mentioned?
7: That was such a fun sprint through the world of climate solutions, because I would take, you know, 2 or 3 days to work on one of these essays about peatland protection, which Seamus Heaney, it turns out, wrote some wonderful poetry about bogs and peatlands in Ireland. So some of that was fun. Green roofs, you know, efficient HVAC systems. And how do we bring these solutions to life, not just in their technical specificity and the analysis about the role they can play, but in how they land in our lives and how they shape our communities and why we might want to build relationships with them. That was all present in that book. But ultimately, for me, each of those solutions was a data point that helped us tell a bigger story about possibility. That human beings are not just terrible, horrible, no good, very bad beings, but that we are curious and collaborative, and we're doing wonderful things to try to mend the wounds that our species has created on this planet, that our civilization has created on this planet. And when we start to see that, I think we see a story that we might want to deepen our participation in, right? That not all hope is lost, that there are wonderful things we can do together, and to begin to see ourselves in that story.
18: And that's quite a range. You know, you had this sort of awareness as a 16-year-old. You studied religion as an undergrad, did PhD research on spirituality,
7: yes.
18: Rhodes Scholar, and you're doing Pete and poetry. So I'm just curious how the technicality and the sort of the spiritual part kind of weave together for you.
7: Mm. You know, I think what I realized in the environmental space was that having some literacy on the technical part, on the scientific side, mm-hmm. was really in many ways a necessary thing to have, to be taken seriously in the conversation. I can remember having a conversation with my first boss out of undergrad when I worked for the Natural Resources Defense Council, and he said, "Catherine, you've got to go get a PhD. It doesn't really matter what it's in, but you've got to have that if you want to be taken seriously in this movement." And I think that has happily evolved since that time. That was 2005, 2006. But I felt that. I sort of knew that if I rolled in, I think, with just poetry, with just this big broken open heart of mine, with just storytelling, that I might not find myself in the rooms where important decisions were being made and where I might be able to influence some of the trajectory of how we're operating as a society. But the truth is that my love and my joy, and I think my sense of kind of my own inner capacity, has always been more on what some people might call the soft side of this work, even though I think in a lot of ways that's the hard and the necessary side of this work.
18: So you got this certain credential to be taken seriously, perhaps as a woman in this very technical, scientific.
7: And young and, yeah.
18: Yes.
7: Yeah.
18: Okay.
7: Absolutely. And I think there's part of me too that's just sort of a hopeless interdisciplinarian. I had an undergraduate advisor who said specialization is for insects. And I do think some of that is just true for me with all respect to insects. You know, I like the weaving. I like the braiding. I like the way that we see things more deeply and with more complexity when we bring these different disciplines and lenses together.
18: Well, we recently had a person sitting right here who's a bat expert who won the Goldman Prize this year. Don't get her going on how humans can learn from bats. And bats, they're not an insect, but like, you know, there's a lot more to bats than I realized.
7: Bats are extremely cool.
18: Yeah, and we can learn from them. Now you've written a book on climate wayfinding. The first words are a quote from novelist and poet Wendell Berry. I'd like you to read those. Mm.
7: Oh, yeah. Wendell Berry, I think I also started reading that same time in high school. And this is from The Unforeseen Wilderness. "And the world cannot be discovered by a journey of miles, no matter how long, but only by a spiritual journey. A journey of 1 inch, very arduous and humbling and joyful, by which we arrive at the ground at our own feet and learn to be at home."
18: So climate is so big and macro. Why did you choose that to open your book?
7: Yeah, we have this wildly global, wildly multifaceted, wildly long-term challenge.
18: Mm-hmm.
7: And yet the impacts of it are profoundly intimate, right? In our lives, in our communities, in our days. And I think there is a piece here about coming into the smallness of this work in a way that's actually extraordinarily powerful.
18: Because we're told that everything's trivial, you know, global warming, gigaton.
7: Big, big, big, big, big, big, big. Right. And I get it. I mean, I have empathy for the way in which a challenge of this magnitude takes us to big solutions, mega swings, sweeping policies, huge shifts of capital.
18: Speed and scale,
7: you know, and we need all of that, right? But all of it is made possible by people. It is all made possible by someone or someones, often with linked arms, who have decided that they can contribute, that they have a role to play, that they are, as I write in this book, a node of possibility for healing the planet we call home. And I think there's a real risk for us in this movement, in this community, that we have not been adequately tending those nodes of possibility. We have not been investing in the human infrastructure of change that maybe other social movements have a better sense of. But somehow the origins of this work in science and in technologies and in systems like energy, I think it takes us into a place where sometimes we devalue the role of the human.
18: And relationships and intimacy.
7: And relationships and intimacy, and not just the power of our heads and our profoundly capable hands, but the power of our hearts and the power of the human soul.
18: Right. That's beautiful. And you've taken this to college campuses, this work, this wayfinding work.
7: Yes.
18: And you met one student named Anya, and her story really stayed with you. So what stayed with you about Anya?
7: So this book is an unusual book in the sense that it did not begin as a thing with pages. It began as an experiential learning journey meant to help people at any stage of their climate journey, their climate story, to help discern what can I do, who can I be in this work, where am I headed from here. And we ran a beautiful pilot cohort with students in the summer of 2023. They came from 18 different institutions, and Anya was one of those students, and her words are so beautiful that I thought I would just read directly from them. She was an undergrad at UT in Austin at the time, and she said this after the program: "Even though I had the climate knowledge and the passion, I realized something was still holding me back from taking the climate action I wanted to take. Fear, and the inner work I needed to do to actually sit with that fear and understand it. Climate Wayfinding gave me the space, tools, and supportive community to do this work. I feel a new steadiness, steady in myself and in how I can best be of use in the climate movement." And those words stuck with me so much because I think very many of us are feeling the unsteadiness of this time, that we are navigating a world where, quite literally, with ecological change, we're navigating a world where our maps are coming up short. But it's true internally. It's true about how we might navigate lives of purpose and meaning and what community looks like and where we go from here. And Anya's story was such a reminder to me that at any age, we are deeply capable of giving each other what we need, to not be stuck in the overwhelm of information and fear or grief or anger, but to actually work with those emotions, find our sources of inner power and deep joy, and let that fuel us forward. Let that create a compass in this increasingly mapless world. I think there's a fundamental task for us at this time to grow our capacity to be with those emotions with ourselves, to greet them with some compassion, with some empathy, with some curiosity, right? What is it that they are telling us? Our emotions, I think, in a way, are teachers. But also to create more capacity to be with one another, to meet you in the fear that you're feeling, to meet me in the grief that I'm feeling, and to not treat that as something that should only happen in a therapist's office, right? Because we know that around the world, almost 85% of young people are feeling climate worry. They are feeling sadness, anger, grief, fear, rage. They're feeling...
18: Planning to not have children?
7: Maybe planning to not have children, because that is how unsteady the world feels. And they're feeling betrayed by leaders, right? And so even if we had every mental health professional on the planet turning their focus to helping us with the growing distress that we feel about the conditions of our planet and our own encounters with climate impacts, we couldn't possibly meet the need. So we've got to do it peer to peer. This has been something that I've really learned from my dear friend, Dr. Britt Ray, that we can do that and we must do that. And I hope that Climate Wayfinding is one contribution in that direction.
17: Coming up, the value of working in community with others as we tackle hard problems.
7: I mean, I cannot think of a more meaningful mission to take on than the continuation of life. And that, at its core, is what I think climate engagement is about.
17: That's up next when Climate One continues.

0: This is Climate One. I'm Kusha Navadar. Let's get back to Greg Dalton's conversation with Catherine Wilkinson, the author of Climate Wayfinding, Healing Ourselves and the Planet We Call Home. The book offers three core principles: to look inward with care, look outward with curiosity, and look forward with courage.
1: So how can I transform overwhelming grief into power, joy, and meaning?
2: Well, it's as simple as bibbidi-bobbidi. No, I'm kidding.
1: Give me the formula, Catherine.
2: I think the formula is to feel the things, right? To actually let them move through us in their fullness. For me, sometimes that's just like, I've just got to cry. I've got to really let this flow through, and to not beat myself up about the grief, right? To not feel like the grief is the whole story. And I write about this in the book. I think in some ways about this pendulum that swings within us, that goes into these heavier, some might say darker emotions, but also swings to the other side into wonder and into delight and joy and a sense of meaning. And I think we have to, in some ways, trust the pendulum that we won't get stuck, especially not when we have some compassion for ourselves and supportive space that we can be in together.
1: There's a powerful example of that. Just a couple of days ago, sitting right here where you are, was John Doerr, who's founder of the Doerr School, big investor in Silicon Valley and Google, et cetera. And he was crying when asked about his daughter. He teared up on the TED Talk 18 years ago, talking about, in 20 years, I want to talk to my daughter. She's mad at me because she thinks my generation ruined the planet. We have to fix it. And he cried, saying she's still mad.
2: Yeah.
1: And that was for a man who is immensely powerful and a rare show of vulnerability for a man so wealthy and powerful. For me, it was quite poignant for him to go there when so few people do. To me, that enhances his power and leadership.
2: Absolutely. And I think welcomes people in a funny way, right? That so often in this space, I see us trying to leverage robust data and this really compelling chart and another, you know, and the truth is, I think we trust people more when we see their hearts, right? Even if we may not share that feeling, we may have a different perspective. We trust people more when we see the deepest motivations that bring them into this work. And I think that's also where we can build much needed sense of reciprocity across a movement that is approaching this work in lots of different ways and in ways sometimes we disagree with, right? But if we can come back to that love, that sense of obligation, maybe to his daughter, maybe a little bit of a sense of shame or guilt about having participated in the systems that have gotten us into this mess. And so what now, right? That's a really beautiful and generous thing to share. And I hope we see actually a lot more of that.
1: One of the things we hear a lot is, what can I do about something so big? And that common answers are what to buy, what to eat, what to drive, what to wear, how to vote, how to talk. What are the internal pathways to answering that question, what can I do?
2: Yeah, we love a little punch list, don't we? A little punch list. And I think sometimes people want a punch list. I think sometimes there are folks who are like, could I just tick off a couple things maybe on Earth Day and then I don't have to think about this again?
1: Electric car check done.
2: Yeah, feel like I'm not, you know, a total jerk. But I've come to think of that question, what can I do, almost as a fruiting body, to use a fungal metaphor, of these bigger, deeper wonderings that we hold about belonging and meaning and how to cope and where to live and what to do and even who to love. And part of getting to more powerful answers to that question of what can I do or what can I do now, I think, is to welcome in those deeper wonderings. And that's part of what we do in Climate Wayfinding at the very jump of the program and at the very opening of this book, is to say those questions are companions, right? The punch list approach takes us into a level of certainty that I think is false certainty, right? Not that these are not things we could or should do, right? An EV is a great thing. Yes, let's move our retirement funds out of fossil fuels and into sources of funding for solutions. But there's something bigger that's going on beneath that question. And when I have seen people work their way into the most meaningful answer to that question, there's a couple things that go on. It's about finding ways to take our gifts, our talents, our deep sources of power and joy, and finding ways to offer those in this time of trouble and transformation. And I think about a professor who joined us in our first higher ed faculty and staff cohort. She was a dance professor, and she arrived, I think, feeling pretty convinced that there was actually not a role for her in the climate space. Mm-hmm. And when we got into the leverage points for systems change, informed a bit by Dana Meadows' work, she had a recognition about the need for shifting culture and shifting story. And of course, dance and performance is an extraordinary way to do that. And she came out the other side feeling deeply convicted about how the things she is good at and the world she lives in day to day actually can be a really generative place to take climate action. And I think that's just one story. But a vibrant movement to me means many, many, many of us figuring out those deeper offerings that we have to give.
1: Does it have to be a protester with your fist in the air or environmental scientist or a clean energy investor, et cetera?
2: Yeah.
1: You also write that it's critical to do this work in community with others if you can. And one of the things that people say, what can I do? Well, you don't act. It's the I part. It's the problem.
2: The
1: what can
2: part.
1: We do?
2: Yes.
1: And you also talked about sort of this soft tissue of social movements and the churches and Quakers, et cetera. So tell us about the importance of community with others.
2: Yes. Well, I often say that as with a personal crisis, with a planetary crisis, it's best not to go it alone. And I think that's true for how we keep one another safe and how we forge resilience as we face more and more intense impacts from climate change. But it's also about how we make change, right? It's about how systems actually transform and how we do what James Baldwin said to make the world over, to make the world over. And my word, that is entirely too big of a task to take up alone. I also think there's a power in community around kind of the near-term goodness of this work, right? We're chipping away slowly, ever so slowly at this big challenge. But the people we get to do this work with, I mean, I almost have goosebumps saying this. Like, that's where it feels so good right now to be doing meaningful work together. Mm. And I think that's part of how we don't just do one-off tasks, but we actually find our way into deep, sustained, courageous contribution.
1: Reminds me of Russians after World War II saying that they actually didn't look back on that as such a bad time because even though there was horrific losses, they had common purpose. Humans can go through a lot if we have common purpose.
2: Yes. And when you think about how many people are feeling sort of at loose ends about what they're doing and what their lives are about. I mean, I cannot think of a more meaningful mission to take on than the continuation of life. And that at its core is what I think climate engagement is about.
1: You have accelerators for change. You mentioned changing narratives and culture. There's also build power, rewrite the rules, shift capital. Which one of those you might say a little more about?
2: So many different ways in. And thank goodness we have people who are excited about all of them.
1: Mm-hmm.
2: Clearly, the space that I have chosen to spend most of my days and most of my talents for whatever they're worth is around culture and story and around the intersection of narrative and community building and how our kind of deeper, more holistic learning journeys can be profound catalysts for the paths that we take forward from here. I think often, I live in Atlanta, Georgia, and I think about the role of the Black church in the civil rights movement. And I think about places like the Highlander Folk School, where Rosa Parks went on a retreat and to do nonviolent resistance training before the Montgomery bus boycott. And I think about consciousness-raising circles happening in living rooms where feminists were coming together long before they put demands in front of legislatures. And I think about Quaker meeting houses during abolitionism and the role of these quiet, small, often invisible aspects of social change that have such an important relationship to the big moments that we think about, right? Occupy Wall Street and Zuccotti Park and the marches from Selma to Montgomery, right? These are the images we call to mind of what social change looks like, but we don't get them. We just don't get them without these other dimensions. And maybe one good example in the climate space that was perhaps our biggest win of last year was the outcome at the International Court of Justice on that climate case, right? Unthinkable even that the ICJ would hear a case on climate change. And that grew out of the bold dreaming that happened in a classroom in the South Pacific. A group of law students who had reached their wits' end about the levers they were able to pull at the national level in these low-lying island states facing the most horrific impacts of this mess we're in. And they said, yeah, we've got a world court. It needs to hear the biggest case of our lifetimes. And that's extraordinary. It's extraordinary.
1: The audacity to dream big from people that no one expected that change to come from those people in that place without a lot of power.
2: Yes.
1: Your book includes grounding poems and playlists.
2: Love a playlist.
1: To do what art does best, make us more porous. Mm. So I'd like to close by asking you to read a poem that kind of captures what we've been talking about.
2: I would love to. This is the poem that's tucked into the first chapter of the book called Embarking. And the poem is Equinox by Tomiko Beyer. Dear child of the near future, here is what I know. Hawks soar on the updraft, and sparrows always return to the seed source until they spot the circling hawk. Then they disappear for days and return a full flock, ready. I think we all have the power to do what we must to survive. One day I hope to set a table, invite you to draw up a chair. Green steaming garlic, slices of bread, still warm. Honey flecked with wax and a pitcher of clear water. Sustenance for acts of survival, for incantations stirring across our tongues. Can we climb out of this greedy mouth, disappear, and then return in force? My stars are tucked in my pocket, ready for battle. If we flood the streets with salt water, we can flood the sky with wings.
1: Beautiful. Catherine Wilkinson, thank you so much for your brainy and heart-centered work.
2: Nerdy and feeling all day.
1: We need both. We need it all. In fact, I think I first learned from you when we were talking about All We Can Save that you bring your whole self to this work. And I've borrowed that phrase a lot since. So thanks for bringing your whole self.
2: My pleasure. Thanks for inviting my whole self to Climate One.
0: Coming up, a social media star from Florida combines philosophy, humor, and love of nature into his own brand of inspirational messages.
3: The world outside your front door doesn't belong just to the people who are trying to protect it. It belongs to you, too. And you are not protecting it on behalf of anybody else. You're protecting it on behalf of yourself.
0: That's up next when Climate One continues.

0: 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I'm Arianna Brocious.
1: And I'm Kusha Navadar. If you were to check out the Instagram page for the account known as unk.pappy, you'd see a 60-year-old man with a mustache posting shirtless videos, usually in the water. His face looks 60, but the rest of him looks way younger, like suspiciously ripped. It's a little weird, and it kind of works.
0: And his bio reads, "A fella, uniting folks, spreading philosophy and positivity, loving the environment."
1: That's right. I met Uncle Pappy at an event in New York organized by Nature is Nonpartisan. And it turns out, spoiler alert, he's not an old man at all. He's a 30-year-old who was messing around with Snapchat filters one day, found a filter, and started making videos. He hid his true identity for a long time, but recently revealed his real age and face.
0: And regular listeners may be wondering, what's this got to do with climate? Well, Blair Carlisle, a.k.a. Uncle Pappy, uses his platform to encourage people to connect with nature and pay attention to policies that harm it. And he reaches all kinds of people all across the political spectrum.
1: Yeah, he's got 1.1 million followers. So when I sat down with Carlisle, I wanted to know what motivated him to focus on environmental issues. Let's start with the pivot a little bit. I think that's one of the most interesting parts of this whole story, because Uncle Pappy started as satirical rants before you pivoted to philosophy and positivity. Mm-hmm. Tell me about the moment you realized the character had a bigger purpose.
2: So yeah, like you said, most of my videos starting off were very satirical kind of comedy, overly patriotic old man screaming about freedom and George Washington and trying to unite America against England. And then there was one night I was lying in bed and I started getting a bunch of texts from my sister and my friends being like, "Oh my God, did you see this?" And it was Ben Shapiro, the like right wing commentator, had made a reaction video to one of my videos during his podcast, and he did not think it was a joke. You know, he was just laughing and loving me talking about Florida and freedom and America.
1: And taking it totally seriously.
2: Yeah. I mean, he was just like giggling and laughing. And it was probably the happiest I've ever seen him. And I was kind of, I don't know, it's not, I don't think it's a secret that I'm a pretty liberal, left-leaning guy. And so the fact that I was making Ben Shapiro the happiest I had ever seen him was a little concerning to me. It was the first time I really had to reckon that people were hearing me and seeing me, and that it would have farther reaching consequences than just, you know, my own personal life. And that was kind of the first time where I was like, well, now that I actually have people listening to me, what do I want to say? Like, what do I want to be known for?
1: What did you want to be known for?
2: I mean, genuinely, a lot of my life has been just journaling and thinking about, I mean, philosophy kind of has a bad rap as like, you know, over intellectual, like just philosophizing is kind of a nauseating concept, kind of. So I feel like just saying philosophy undermines it a little bit, but just kind of figuring out the best ways to live a happy life. And especially like, I don't know, I haven't drank in 6 years now. And that was something I struggled with a lot. I struggled with depression a lot since I was a little kid. I have like a stack of journals like this tall, because I've been journaling just since I was in high school about just road trips and things that I was going through, breakups and depression and philosophy. And I don't know, anytime I had what I thought was like a minor revelation. So I was like, well, since I have people listening to me and I have this kind of encyclopedia of my thoughts and things that I've been going through, why don't I just start talking about that? And I originally had, I thought that it was going to make my views and everything decrease just because, you know, a guy talking about Ralph Waldo Emerson is a lot less eye-catching and viral than an old man screaming about England and eating beans on toast and talking about how gross it is. But then after that, it took off. Like, people really were hungry for just positive, just fun, carefree stuff, especially like in a world where controversy sells and people are trying to be antagonistic and trying to get people to argue in the comments. And it was really kind of life affirming because it went against

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1: Really reckoning with mental health and my own mental health and just trying to think about what human beings are supposed to do. And I, like Ralph Waldo Emerson says, the eye demands a horizon. And that encompasses so much of what I think. I'm like, if you think about, your eyes are not designed to see a wall 6 feet in front of you. They're designed to be looking at horizons and clouds and seeing things even just on a physical basis.
2: So thinking about your relationship to nature, do you feel a responsibility to use that platform to speak more directly about climate change, the health of ecosystems, the places that you're actually filming it? Do you feel some kind of like moral imperative in that sense?
1: Oh, 100%. And it kind of goes both ways. I feel a moral imperative to nature to try to remind people of how incredible it is. And at the same time, I feel a moral imperative to people to remind them of how incredible nature is. And so it's kind of, it's a double-edged sword where if you can get people to care about nature, not only you're protecting nature, but you're making those people's lives better, because I genuinely think so many people's lives could be improved with even 5 minutes of going outside a day. So many people get to the end of their day. I have a lot of friends. I'm in law school right now who, you know, will say, oh, I haven't left my house in like 2 or 3 days because I've just been working and studying. And I'm like, this is not how just evolutionarily a human is supposed to be. We're like supposed to be breathing, you know, the fresh air outside and have the sun on our skin and not fluorescent lights, not climate controlled, not feeling so separate from everything. And that's like Ralph Waldo Emerson, one of my favorite people, says like nature is kind of God's love just made manifest towards humanity. And it kind of reminds you that you belong to something.
2: Here's the other side of that, though, for me, specifically when thinking about Instagram or TikTok, like being preachy, I don't think really sells. You tell me what you think, but Uncle Pappy isn't preachy, right? Does the power come from not being preachy?
1: I definitely think that's part of it. I just want to be real and remind people that they already care about it rather than try to convince people to care about something that's probably pretty far down on their list of daily stressors.
2: Is that kind of ironic, saying you're going to keep it real and you literally have a filter on your face? I mean, I believe you. I get what you're saying, but like, break that down for me. Where does the real come from?
1: Well, I think that's one of the things is, a lot of people love Pappy because he does feel so real. And to me, I'm like, Pappy is the realer version of me than even the me that's here right now. Like,
2: oh, interesting.
1: I do think everybody wears masks wherever they do. You know, you, like me in a job interview is very different than me hanging out with my friends, different than me by myself. Like the Pappy is the realest version of me because it's like the me who I aspire to be, the me without the kind of social anxiety that I will have, or the me that I ask for advice. You know, I feel like so many people don't realize that there is a version of them that they can go to for advice and that they can go to for wisdom, because every single person contains so much wisdom and such a divine spark that a lot of people look for external validation and external figures. And I feel like a really powerful, underutilized kind of way to visualize it is kind of just say, what is the version of me that I really aspire to be? And can I ask that version of me what to do whenever something happens? And so I feel like Pappy is kind of the truest version of me. And I think if he was fake, or felt fake, or felt like me being inauthentic, it definitely wouldn't have had this carrying power or the staying power post-reveal. Like post-reveal, people are like, oh, this is like just the same guy, just with a different face and a younger voice. And so I feel like that is kind of the way that how I reckon with being authentic.
2: Thank you so much for sharing that. You're bringing up Uncle Pappy, so I want to get into that and the identity here. So you hid your true identity for months and you're turning down major media opportunities to protect the secret. Mm-hmm. Now that it's out, how has your relationship with your audience changed? And did anything about their reaction surprise you?
1: Genuinely, the thing that surprised me the most was how positive it was. I can't even tell you how many nights I would lay in bed just being so scared that, you know, some YouTube sleuth was gonna figure this out and do a review.

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1: Stardate, June 2nd.
2: 100 feet.
1: 60 years ago today, NASA was making its first attempt to land on the moon. Surveyor 1 had been launched 3 days earlier.
3: 3, 2, 1.
4: We have ignition. We have liftoff.
1: The robotic lander touched down in a crater in the Ocean of Storms, a giant volcanic plain. It was a precursor to the Apollo missions, which would land astronauts on the moon. Surveyor wasn't the first probe to land on the moon. A Soviet mission beat it by a few months. But Surveyor was more sophisticated. It carried a television camera to beam back images of its surroundings. Surveyor transmitted its first pictures just minutes after landing. And during its first lunar day, almost 14 Earth days, it snapped more than 10,000 images. They showed a surface coated with small rocks and pockmarked by small craters. The rim of the crater Surveyor landed in was visible in the distance. Pictures of its landing pads revealed important details about the texture of the lunar surface, as this NASA documentary pointed out.
5: A lunar surface texture, not thick layers of loose dust into which spacecraft or men could sink. In the area of the Ocean of Storms, man can land and walk on the lunar surface.
1: Surveyor 1 survived the frigid lunar night, taking hundreds more pictures the next day. Scientists even raised it the following January, 7 months after its historic landing on the moon. For the University of Texas at Austin MacDonald Observatory, I'm Billy Henry.
0: Good morning, I'm Leila Faldin. The New York Public Library celebrated America's 250th birthday by brewing a beer from George Washington's journal. It was intended more for survival than flavor. Soldiers used it when they couldn't trust the water. A little while after writing the recipe, Washington got sick anyway and went to Williamsburg, Virginia for treatment, which is where he met his wife, Martha. Aw, he had a mead cute. It's Morning Edition.
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0: 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I'm Leila Fadil.
7: And I'm A. Martinez. 6 states hold primary elections today, including Montana. Political parties usually avoid getting involved in primaries. That is changing. Here's Shaylee Rager.

0: It's Morning Edition from NPR News. I'm A. Martinez.
1: And I'm Leila Fadel. Good morning. A farmer, a fishmonger, a cook who makes school lunches. These are Sri Lankans who say the war with Iran hurts them thousands of miles away.

0: This is NPR News.
1: I'm Dr. Anthony Lizowitz, and this is Climate Connections. Climate change is causing more extremely hot days in many parts of the U.S., and a recent report highlights the danger that heat can pose to rural residents. Grace Wickerson is with the Federation of American Scientists. She says many rural residents work outside in the hot sun. And according to the analysis by her group and the nonprofit Headwaters Economics, people in rural areas are more likely to have chronic diseases or other pre-existing conditions,
2: as well as other risk factors like age that make them more vulnerable to the impacts of heat.
1: And it can be hard for rural residents to find relief. Most live far away from a cooling center, and their homes tend to be older and difficult to keep cool. On top of that, rural public health programs are often underfunded, and many rural hospitals have closed. As the climate warms, heat waves are growing more severe.
2: And they're also happening more frequently. So this is putting a lot of stress on people, infrastructure, and communities.
1: But according to the report, there are ways to minimize the risks. For example, implementing workplace protections, funding rural health programs, and retrofitting homes can help keep people safe from heat. Climate Connections is produced by the Yale Center for Environmental Communication. To learn more about climate change, visit climateconnections.org.
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5: Good morning, I'm Leila Faldin. The New York Public Library celebrated America's 250th birthday by brewing a beer from George Washington's journal. 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Soldiers used it when they couldn't trust the water. A little while after writing the recipe, Washington got sick anyway and went to Williamsburg, Virginia for treatment, which is where he met his wife, Martha. Aw, he had a mead cute. It's Morning Edition.
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5: It's Morning Edition from NPR News. I'm Leila Fadil.
7: And I'm Martinez. Six states hold primary elections today, including Montana. Political parties usually avoid getting involved in the primaries. That is changing. Here's Shaylee Rager.
8: The library in rural Drummond, just off the interstate in western Montana, is packed for a forum. More than a dozen congressional, statewide, and local candidates give their elevator pitches. There isn't time to debate, but that doesn't stop candidates from taking subtle jabs at each other, or not so subtle, like from State Representative John Fitzpatrick.
9: My opponent talked about how she had been supported or is being endorsed by the Montana Republican Party. It's sad to say that the Montana Republican Party leadership has completely lost its way. It has become the enemy of the people, particularly the taxpayer.
8: That may sound like typical mudslinging, but Fitzpatrick is a Republican himself. He's fallen out of the party's favor and isn't the only one. The state GOP has publicly shunned Fitzpatrick and other moderates for siding with Democrats on Medicaid expansion and other issues. Fitzpatrick says he listens to constituents over party leaders.
10: I've knocked on roughly 1,900 doors so far in this particular cycle. Nobody has ever said to me, we want you to go to Helena, engage in ideological warfare, and get nothing done. Yet that's exactly where the Republican Party leadership is taking us.
8: Montana political parties have historically refrained from getting involved in elections until after the primary. 100 years ago, party leaders largely decided nominations behind closed doors. Political science professor Laurel Harbridge Young at Northwestern University says over the 20th century, many states wanted to democratize the process and instituted primary elections.
0: It was letting the people have a say in picking who would be the nominee for the party instead of the party bosses just deciding amongst themselves.
8: Harbridge Young says parties like to avoid ugly, contentious primaries.

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1: New Montana GOP chair Art Wittig says moderates in the state have been a source of frustration for decades, and the party had to take action.
2: The party can't be a strong party if you have people working against it from the inside and having open rebellion.
1: Moderate Republicans argue they vote with leadership on the vast majority of bills and that ideological tests should be left to voters. But Wittig says the GOP sweep of recent state elections means Montanans aren't interested in bipartisan compromise. For NPR News, I'm Shaylee Riker in Helena.
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1: Here on KQED from San Francisco, Morning Edition at 519 on this Tuesday. Good morning. I'm Dave Freeman. Much more ahead on California Primary Election Day. We'll be sharing lots of KQED news throughout today and tonight. Let's find out about the Bay Area commute. Early morning, Mel Baker is here, starting with the Bay Bridge. Good morning, Mel.
2: Good morning. The backup is already at the toll plaza. The metering lights haven't come on yet, could come on at any moment. It is stop and go to nearly stop traffic, just a little bit past that toward the incline, past Treasure Island, all the way through San Francisco to the 10180 merge, due to the fact that only the left lane has been open for due to construction work overnight. They hopefully will have that cleared fairly soon. Meanwhile, as you're coming up on 101 northbound around Potrero Hill, be prepared for some stop-and-go traffic there. Looks like we may have had a new collision. Mel Baker for KQED.
1: Thank you so much, Mel. We'll talk on the half hour. On this primary election day here in California on KQED News, voters across the state are weighing in on the governor's race, one of several state offices decided under the state's top two primary system. So how does it work? We'll have more coming up next hour and through the morning on KQED News. And after Morning Edition.
3: I'm Alexis Madrigal. 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We'll talk with high school seniors, their families, and experts about this defining moment and how to navigate a rapidly changing world. 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
1: Forecast for the Bay Area on this primary Tuesday. It looks like cloudy skies this morning. Some parts of the Bay becoming partly sunny later today, and it's going to be a little cooler, especially inland. Bay Area highs from the 50s to the 80s far inland today. For the Sacramento Valley, a Tuesday of sunshine generally with highs 89 to 95, some afternoon gusty winds. 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
0: 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I'm A. Martinez.
4: I'm Layla Faldin.
5: And I'm Steve Inskeep. The writer David Frum is calling it. He says plans to celebrate America's 250th birthday are beyond the point of recovery. Most musical acts backed out of a planned concert, and President Trump said he would just hold a Trump rally. Frum is a former speechwriter for President George W. Bush and a staff writer for The Atlantic.
6: Well, let's compare the 250th celebration with the great celebrations of the past, the 100th and the 200th. Those are still remembered to this day. The 100th celebration in 1876 saw it America have its first ever World Exposition, a display of a fantastic new technology. The artifacts from that show are still on display at the Smithsonian Museum to this day, and people are still mindful of 1876 in Philadelphia. 1976 in New York Harbor, some people listening to us may remember that, the Tall Ships Regatta, and anyone who saw it or saw the photos still remembers it. What are we going to remember from 250th? The cage fight on the president's birthday and Trump on the $250 bill. There's nothing here that is worthy of the country. And even the things that the president has set his heart most fixedly on, like this giant concert that's supposed to be on the mall the week before July the 4th, that's turning into a fiasco with 7 of the 9 headline acts canceling.
5: The president, of course, as you note, is a showman. So where has he gone wrong?
6: He's a showman, but he's also a person with egomania. What we commemorate on 1776 is not just the end of foreign rule over the United States. It's also the end of monarchical government in the United States. So the idea that you would commemorate 1776 by saying, let's have the president's face on a coin. Let's have the president's face on a bill. Let's have the cage fight, the only event it looks like it's going to come off, assuming there's no thunderstorm, come off okay, not on July the 4th, but on the president's birthday. If there's anything that 1776 was supposed to be a repudiation of, that would be it.
5: Are you assuming at this point that July 4th is a disaster? I mean, we still have a month to adjust things.
6: To plan a 250th anniversary takes not a month, but a decade. And Look, I think a defender of the president could fairly say that the pre-existing planning for the 250th anniversary showed a pretty severe lack of imagination. But Trump took something that was not as impressive and powerful and unifying as it should be and then just made it a personal show. And if you're a musical act, you say, I don't need to be in politics. My fans come from every point of view. I don't need to seem to take a side. And if you create a format that looks partisan, why am I there and alienating half my fans?
5: I guess we should note some of the mechanics here. America 250 was created by an act of Congress before Trump became president. It was criticized, as you say, for not being as creative or not thinking as big as it might have. The Trump administration then created this other group, Freedom 250, which is Trump dominated. And that leads to a question, the kind of the reverse of what you're saying. How would you respond to supporters of the president who would argue that musicians should show up and it's partisan to make musicians step away or pressure musicians to step away?
6: I don't think the musicians are under pressure to step away. I think they feel like this, they didn't get what they signed up for. They all signed up for this program. And by the way, these were not the acts that should have been the headlines. I mean, for America's 250th birthday, you should have Taylor Swift singing in front of 1,000 dancing AI robots. I mean, just something that just knocks everybody's, takes everyone's breath away. Just a reminder that America dreams big, can do big things, and it shouldn't all be entertainment. There should be a celebration of America's achievements in the arts, in the sciences, in technology, and in human rights. That should be part of the story.
5: Okay, I want to work through your premise a little bit here. You have asserted here that the July 4th celebrations are a mess. And, well, let me use an analogy. In 1940 in World War II, the British Army was trapped in France and the British Navy was struggling to help them escape. And at Dunkirk, private boats came and helped carry away the soldiers. So is there a Dunkirk version of July 4th that you can think of that Americans on a local level, on a private level, can get together over the next month?
6: Well, every state capital, every town, I mean, of course, people will commemorate in their own way, as they always do, in ways big and small. And there can be some extra added meaning that it's been 250 years of American independence. But let's also remember that at Dunkirk, the small boats worked because they were giant battleships just a few miles out to shore. And this is a little bit like the national celebration. It's the celebration of the American nation. So as welcome and as charming as it will be to celebrate in the localities in town, there needs to be a national statement, and 30 days is not time to organize it.
5: David Frum, it's a pleasure talking with you. Thanks so much.
6: Bye-bye.
5: We reached the White House for comment on Frum's opinion, and they said President Trump is, quote, excited to participate in various events around the country that properly honors the momentous 250th anniversary of America's great founding.
4: Research from the Federal Reserve Bank of New York suggests the reason unemployment has been rising for new college graduates is the prevalence of remote work. NPR's Andrea Hsu reports.
7: This study began with a deep dive into what was happening at one Fortune 500 tech company, which is not named in the report. Emma Harrington is an assistant professor of economics at the University of Virginia and one of the authors of the report. She says they first looked at how much feedback employees got when they were not in the office.
8: What we saw was this pretty striking pattern that software engineers got 20% more feedback if they were sitting near their colleagues than if they were distant from them.
7: So the next question was, as remote work became the norm, was the company still keen on hiring fresh college grads who might need more training, more mentoring? Turns out,
8: they really switched away from hiring young people when they went remote. So they used to hire a bunch of new grads for their software engineering jobs. Then they shifted really towards hiring much older people.
7: But then the company called folks back to the office, and they resumed hiring the younger grads. That got the researchers wondering,
8: well, can we see this in the entire economy? Like, is this company weird?
7: Turns out, no, it's not weird. Data from the Labor Department showed after the pandemic, unemployment among recent college grads grew by 20% and fell slightly for older grads, those 29 and up. The age gap in employment was most pronounced in jobs that can be done from home. What the research team did not find was that AI was a big driver of this gap. Yet, anyway.
8: It's always hard to make guesses about what's going to happen with generative AI, but I think it's certainly possible that this story could really change over the next few years.
7: In fact, it may already be changing now. Andrea Hsu, NPR News.
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2: 205 westbound starting at Byron Road to the 580 merge is backed up, stop and go. It is sluggish from 132 westbound on 580 on the Tracy side. Stays stop and go out to Grantline. Meanwhile, on the Bay Bridge, the metering lights are on, but it is solid from the overcrossing all the way to downtown San Francisco as everybody tries to get through a construction zone. Mel Baker for KQED.
1: 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I'm Dave Freeman. 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
9: Live from KQED News, I'm Brian Watt. It's Election Day, the last day to vote in California's primary election. KQED politics correspondent Guy Marzorati has a look at what's on the ballot across the Bay Area.
10: Voters are weighing in on the most competitive governor's race in a generation. There's also open seats in Congress up for grabs in San Francisco and Fremont. On the local ballot, voters are deciding on tax measures in San Jose, Oakland, and San Francisco. Election officials are urging anyone voting today to vote in person or return their ballot to a county drop box, not through USPS. The first results are expected shortly after polls close at 8 p.m. I'm Guy Marzorati, KQED News.
9: Javier Becerra, right above 70%. Tom Steyer, just shy of 20%. These numbers are not from an opinion poll for the California governor's race. Instead, they're probabilities from prediction market Kalshi. KQED's Carlos Cabrera Lomeli explains what these platforms might actually tell us about the governor's race.
11: Polymarket and its biggest competitor, Kalshi, let people make predictions about future events by putting money down on almost anything, including who will become California's next governor. If more money is put behind one candidate, then prediction markets will show them as more likely to win.
12: People are incentivized to make good predictions because if they don't, they'll lose money. That's the logic.
11: That's Neil Malhotra, professor of political economy at Stanford's Graduate School of Business. Kalshi and Polymarket claim their data is more predictive than polls. But Eben Lazarus, finance professor at UC Berkeley, found that people still make mistakes, even when they have money on the line. He studied basketball fans who bet on games. They would get really excited about small things in the first quarter.
13: And eventually by the fourth quarter, people were underreacting to super important news.
11: Turns out, other prediction markets behave similarly.
13: And they move so much in response to small trades and small pieces of news. That's like adding to the uncertainty that you should attach to the numbers that you see in them.
11: Lazarus says most of what happens on these markets is just noise. I'm Carlos Cabrera Lomeli, KQED News.
9: Homelessness is up in San Mateo County by 5% overall since 2024, with Pacifica and Redwood City recording the highest numbers of unsheltered residents. That's according to a new single-day count released yesterday. While the unhoused population living on the street remained flat, sheltered homelessness jumped 11%. Officials say that's probably because expanding indoor shelter capacity brought more unhoused residents inside where they could be counted. Amy Davidson heads San Mateo County's Center on Homelessness. She says the single-day count doesn't tell the whole story.
14: So it shows that even though the number now is similar to last time, it's just a snapshot in time, and that there's constantly movement of people in and out of the homeless system.
9: Davidson says more than 1,700 people moved into permanent housing over the last 2 years, but rising rents continue to push fresh waves of people out of their homes. I'm Brian Watt, KQED News.
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4: Coming up next on the California Report, today is primary election day in California. From statewide races to local contests, voters across the state are headed to the polls. I'm Madi Bolaños. We'll have the latest on what's at stake, what election officials are watching out for, and what to expect as results come in on the next California Report.
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4: It's Morning Edition from NPR News. I'm Leila Fadel in Washington, D.C.
0: And I'm A. Martinez in Los Angeles, California. It's primary day in six states today.
4: Voters will decide general election matchups in South Dakota, New Mexico, New Jersey, Montana, Iowa, and California, where the rules say the top two candidates advance regardless of party, and Democrats hope to put a new map to use.
0: Scott Schaefer is with member station KQED in San Francisco. He's keeping an eye on some of the more interesting races. So in November, Scott, voters approved new district lines drawn to give the advantage to Democrats. So how realistic are their hopes of replacing Republicans with Democrats in those new districts?
15: Yeah, well, the new lines were designed to weaken and potentially pick off five current Republican House members. Those new lines caused one Republican incumbent to retire, another Republican switched his party affiliation from Republican to independent, and then a third Republican, who would have faced a tough road to re-election in the new district, suddenly died. So flipping three of the five seats now held by Republicans will be fairly easy, but then there are two which are not at all slam dunks. Tough races where Democrats could win if things go their way. One of those is in the Central Valley, where Republican David Valadao is the incumbent. Now, he's given Democrats heartburn in the past, very tough to beat. This time around, although the district is somewhat more favorable to Democrats, it's still very purple. And there are two Democrats fighting it out there. One is an assembly member and a physician. She's the more moderate candidate. And the other is a progressive, backed by Senator Bernie Sanders and Congresswoman Alexandria Ocasio-Cortez. And then you've got CD 48. That includes parts of San Diego County and Riverside, including liberal Palm Springs. And we've got two top Democrats slugging it out there. One of them will likely prevail, and they're going to face the main Republican running. He's endorsed by President Trump. So come November, Democrats could pick it up, but A, it's not at all guaranteed.
0: Across the country, we've seen some very contentious primaries where two or more Republicans are facing off. Any of that playing out in California?
15: Yeah, because of redistricting, longtime Republican Congressman Ken Calvert moved to a neighboring district in Riverside and Orange counties, and he is in a bitter fight with the incumbent Republican there, Young Kim. She's a bit more moderate than Calvert, but these two are really pulling out the stops. They're airing ads with each claiming they're more MAGA than the other. Kim's ads have also targeted some old corruption charges against Calvert, even an incident from 25 years ago where he was caught in a car with a prostitute. Now, these two could well face off again in November. One little wrinkle, though, polls now show it's possible that come November, there will actually be two Democrats and no Republicans vying for governor. That could drive down Republican turnout and affect these down-ballot races.
0: Speaker Emerita Nancy Pelosi, 86-year-old San Francisco Democrat, I'm sure everyone knows her name. She's retiring at the end of her term. What does the race to replace her look like?
15: Yeah, well, this is a safe Democratic district, but the race to replace Pelosi has been very lively, where the future direction of the party is being debated. The front runner is State Senator Scott Wiener. He's authored legislation to build more housing and to confront Trump in various ways. Vying for second are a progressive city supervisor, Connie Chan. She's a favorite of unions, and Pelosi recently endorsed her, which really should boost her campaign. Also running is Shoykat Chakrabarty. He worked for Bernie Sanders and Alexandria Ocasio-Cortez, but neither of them has endorsed him. He's a former software engineer. He's plowed $5 million of his own money into the race, A, in hopes of at least making it to November.
0: Scott Schaefer is with member station KQED in San Francisco. Scott, thanks.
15: Thank you.
4: For more on today's primaries, we turn to Jessica Taylor. She's the Senate and Governor's Editor for the Cook Political Report. Good morning and welcome to the program.
16: Good morning. Thanks for having me.
4: So we just heard there's a chance that two Democrats make it out of this primary for California governor. No Republicans. Who are you watching, and what are the odds of that happening?
16: Well, they're not zero, but the ironic thing is that just a few months ago, Democrats were worried about being locked out of this race completely when they really didn't have any front runners, especially after former Congressman Eric Swalwell imploded amid allegations of sexual assault and withdrew from the race. Mm-hmm. So right now, it's former Health and Human Services Secretary Javier Becerra that's leading the field, wealthy billionaire. Tom Steyer has spent about $218 million of his own money on ads and field programs running as sort of the anti-establishment, more progressive candidate. He's been backed by Bernie Sanders' organization, Our Revolution. So they're the two leading candidates for Democrats. And then Republican Steve Hilton, a former Fox News commentator, has been endorsed by Trump. So right now we're watching to see whether, again, Becerra and Steyer, especially after Steyer spending all that money, if Steyer can get into the top two with Becerra. And Scott is right. That could really have implications for the down ballot House races in California.
4: Okay, so let's talk about some Senate races. Democrats are looking at Iowa. Republican Joni Ernst is retiring. What will today's results tell us about each party's chance in November?
16: National Democrats have gotten behind State Representative Josh Turek. He has a really compelling story. He's in a wheelchair from spina bifida that he got because of his father's exposure to Agent Orange in Vietnam. Mm. So because of that, Vote Vets, a progressive organization, has spent about $10 million trying to help him in this primary. His opponent, State Senator Zach Walls, who had gone viral some years ago for a speech that he gave as a teenager defending his two moms amid a gay marriage debate, has said that shows that Turek is the establishment candidate, National Democrats also like Turek because he's won in Trump areas before in his Council Bluffs district. So if he wins, I think that race against Congresswoman Ashley Hinson is the GOP frontrunner expected to easily win her primary, that will be a more competitive race than it could be against Walls, who's been backed by Massachusetts Senator Elizabeth Warren.
4: Let's talk about Montana. Republican Senator Steve Daines also said he would retire. Daines withdrew just before the filing deadline, letting his preferred successor file at the last possible moment. There's also an independent running there. What are you looking for tonight?
16: Well, the Democratic primary is interesting because you have some of those allies of Seth Bodnar that are trying to boost a candidate, hoping that they might withdraw from the Democratic nomination. But you also have Republicans that are backing another candidate quietly because Randy Neal, who has said that they will not withdraw either. So this race, I think, could only become interesting and competitive if there's no Democrat on the ballot, sort of the same way that the Nebraska race is shaping up to be. Bodnar has a lot of support from former Senator John Tester's allies, but again, I think this is only competitive if they are able to convince Democrats to withdraw from the race, which so far they have not been able to.
4: Jessica Taylor, keeping track of a lot there. She's the editor at the Cook Political Report. Thank you so much for your time.
16: Thank you.

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1: There's more Morning Edition ahead. Coming up in just a few minutes, Serena Williams, one of tennis's all-time greats, announced she is making a comeback at next week's HSBC Championship after 4 years away from the court. 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
4: I'm Scott Tong. Congress is back in Washington this week. They left town last month without facing close votes on the Iran war and whether to limit President Trump's authority. Democrats hope to force votes on Iran and Trump's anti-weaponization fund that could reward his political friends. Next time, here and now.
1: Coming your way at 11.
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7: A year and a half ago, Indonesia launched a nationwide free lunch program in schools to fight childhood malnutrition. That program feeds millions of people, but there's a big problem.
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7: And the food is making tens of thousands of people sick. That's next time on The World.
1: 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It starts at 2 to 3 today. Mostly cloudy skies this morning, then becoming partly sunny around the Bay Area. Highs in the 50s to the upper 60s today, mostly sunny in Sacramento. 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
0: It's Morning Edition from NPR News. I'm Leila Faldin.
9: And I'm A. Martinez. Serena Williams, the winner of 23 Grand Slam singles tennis titles, is returning to the court. The 44-year-old accepted an invitation to play doubles with Canadian Vicky Emboko at next week's HSBC Championship in London. It'll be her first match since the U.S. Open in 2022. Ben Rothenberg, host of the No Challenges Remaining podcast, is here. Ben, I have seen her post videos of her crashing random tennis games in parks, in public parks, freaking everyone out. Any indications that this was about to happen?
10: Yeah, the indication we had came last year when Serena quietly re-entered the anti-doping testing pool, which she had removed herself from, I think, only one day after playing her final match of that 2022 U.S. Open. Players regularly do that. It's a hassle and a pain to have to give your whereabouts every day so a tester can knock on your door at any hour and demand a sample. That's part of, you know, keeping the sport clean, and something that Serena would have gone through for many years. And then she re-entered this program, reapplied, and got herself reinstated after completing 6 months in this program, starting last August and finishing her 6 months in February. There's no reason to do that without designs on coming back to professional competitive tennis. So that was the clearest sign, even if she had not given any real clear confirmations or explanations about what she was doing back in that testing program.
9: So no hint at all at her motivations for returning now? I mean, nothing at all?
10: We really don't know. No, she hasn't done that many interviews. She did a Today Show interview with Savannah Guthrie to promote her weight loss drug ad during the Super Bowl. And Guthrie asked her about it, and she was evasive and sort of laughing and saying, just being noncommittal, but clearly something was up. And, you know, Serena, I think, enjoys having a bit of mystery about herself, enjoys the intrigue, enjoys the whispers. And so we'll finally get to see. She'll finally be facing interviews and press when she plays next week in London, if not before then. And we'll finally get some answers. So we don't really know what her expectations are, how she's going to define success for this latest chapter of her career, how hungry she is for an elusive, you know, 24th Grand Slam singles title, or if she just wants to go out there and have some fun and play, you know, in front of her two daughters or something.
11: Well, yeah, that's what I was about to ask, Ben, because, yeah, I mean, why not, if you're going to play for titles, right? I mean, could a return to Wimbledon be coming up at the end of the month?
10: Absolutely. Now, this decision to play her first tournament back on a grass court in London definitely seems like a precursor to Wimbledon. It'd be pretty shocking if Wimbledon wasn't in her plans. And I also know from my own reporting that she's also been in conversations already with the U.S. Tennis Association, which runs the U.S. Open. So I would expect that she has a relatively full summer dance card of tennis lined up across the English grass and then the American hard courts as well.
11: Thing is, Ben, you cover sports and athletes. I used to do that too. Age is undefeated. She's going to be 44, or she is 44. What do we expect to see when she actually gets on the court?
10: Yeah, it's really tough to know. There's really no track record of

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1: Bay Bridge, the backup is really extraordinary. It is already back into Emeryville. And remain solid all the way to the 10180 merge. Metering lights, of course, are on trying to get people through that bottleneck. This is all due to some late-running road work. Mel Baker for KQED.
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3: There's a new pilot program in Utah. 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What's that oath? 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
4: We want to be able to preserve the physician-patient relationship. 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
7: Good morning. This is the California Report. I'm Eddie Bolaños in San Francisco. About 150 immigrants detained at the Adelanto Ice Processing Center are on their 11th day of a hunger strike. As KVCR's Anthony Victoria reports, members of Congress toured the facility Monday to seek answers.
8: Hunger strikers say they're not getting proper medical care, decent living conditions, or edible food. Judy Chu is the Democratic Congresswoman from Pasadena. She says detainees handed Congress members a petition with over 150 signatures supporting the strike. Chu says detainees told them they're miserable.
9: The food is not fit for anybody. The water is in these big jugs, and oftentimes the water is brown or has hair in it.
8: Eva Huerta's husband, Luis Padilla, is among the hunger strikers inside. Padilla was arrested last September in Chino and has been at Adelanto since. Huerta says Padilla told her guards are trying to discourage hunger strikers by making threats.
10: Todo el tiempo los están parando de cosas.
8: Huerta says in Spanish that guards insult her husband and detainees all the time. She says detainees struggle with hunger because of the poor food.
10: Eso es lo que está pasando ahí.
7: That was KVCR reporter Anthony Victoria. The Department of Homeland Security denies that a hunger strike is taking place. Adelanto's operator, the GEO Group, has not responded to a request for comment. Authorities say a months-long investigation into a Fresno County gang network has disrupted organized criminal activity throughout the Central Valley and led to dozens of arrests. KVPR's Samantha Rangel reports.
11: California Attorney General Rob Bonta stood with the Fresno County Sheriff's Department and other law enforcement agencies to announce the results of Operation Hands Down. The multi-agency investigation spanned Fresno, Tulare, Kings, and San Joaquin counties. It targeted what investigators described as a large-scale criminal enterprise that involved gun trafficking, drug sales, and sex offenses. Officials say dozens of federal and state search warrants were served, and that led to 69 arrests and identifying one suspect in Mexico. 73 guns were also confiscated. The operation also uncovered the involvement of juveniles, including gang members as young as 15, accused of possessing and selling firearms.
7: That was KVPR reporter Samantha Rangel. It's election day, and California's first truly open governor's race in decades has sparked a lot of speculation, including early fears that California's top two primary system could leave Democrats shut out of the general election entirely. But today, that scenario is looking far less likely. Joining us now to break it all down is KQED's politics correspondent Marisa Lagos. Hey, Marisa.
12: Hey, Mari.
7: So first, can you explain how the top two system works and why there was ever concern that two Republicans could advance in a state where Democrats dominate statewide politics?
12: Yeah, so this was a reform that was enacted over a decade ago.

0: It was part of sort of a suite of good government reforms that was aimed at really getting more like centrist candidates, less partisan folks through. I don't know if that's worked, but the upshot is essentially we do not have party primaries anymore. The top two vote getters in statewide races, congressional races, all advance to the runoff regardless of party. So you can have a Democrat versus Democrat, Republican versus Republican. Because there was so many Democrats in this race and a lot of them were kind of unknown, they were really splitting the vote while Republicans were consolidating around the two GOP candidates, Steve Hilton and Chad Bianco. And so there was a moment there where they were at the top of the heap, but that has sort of evened out. And it seems very unlikely that both of them could make it to the November runoff.
1: Okay, how does the race look?
0: Most polls that we've seen do show Republican businessman Steve Hilton and a former Health and Human Services Secretary Javier Becerra in the lead. But I will say that Tom Steyer, the San Francisco billionaire and Democratic activist, is kind of nipping at their heels. And I think it depends on which poll you look at. So it does feel like it's kind of boiled down to a three-way race between those three men for two spots.
1: I mean, Steyer spent more than $200 million of his own money, so what happened?
0: It does seem like it, to some extent, maybe he hit a bit of a ceiling here. I do think he's in an interesting spot. You know, his biggest strength, his money, is also his liability. He's running as a progressive, and I think, you know, some liberals may be a little bit reticent to support a billionaire at a time when the sort of anti-oligarch sentiment is so high among the left. On the other hand, you know, he's the furthest left candidate in the race. So we'll see.
1: Yeah, and we know the governor's race isn't the only big one. California voters passed Prop 50, part of the redistricting wars, creating several competitive congressional races we've been covering on the show. But only one includes two sitting Republican members of Congress. Tell us about it.
0: Yeah, so this is Congressional District 40 down in Orange County and Riverside. And it really took the districts of two sitting Republicans, as you said, Representative Ken Calvert from Corona in the Inland Empire, and Representative Young Kim, she's from Anaheim Hills. They are basically now being forced to compete against one another in a district that is considered safe for Republicans. Trump would have won this district by 12 points if it had existed in 2024. And so you have this really nasty race in this primary. I mean, I think about $17 million has been spent by just the campaigns, the candidate campaigns so far. That's not counting outside spending. You know, we've seen ads where Kim is calling Calvert sleazy, hearkening getting back to when he was found with a prostitute in his car in the 1990s. He ran an ad essentially calling her a rhino, pejorative, you know, Republican in name only, with a clip of her from 2020 where she talked about Trump's leadership style being something she liked, but saying she would never let her daughters date someone like Trump. You know, what's interesting, though, is that this could be it for one of them, right? If there's a handful of Democrats running in this race, and it's possible that, you know, if Calvert or Kim loses now in June, it could just be sort of an easy walk to that seat. But I will say it's kind of wild to see two members of the sort of Trump MAGA coalition really going at it in Orange and Riverside counties.
1: Sounds like they're not afraid to get messy.
0: They are not.
1: That was KQED's politics correspondent, Marisa Lagos. Marisa, thank you so much.
0: My pleasure.
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1: And that is the California Report for Tuesday, June 2nd. We're a production of KQED News. I'm Adi Bolaños. Thank you for listening and have a great day.
3: 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Another hour coming right up starting at 6. Now a look at the Rio Vista ride with Mel.
4: We have a major fire causing problems near Highway 60 between Sherman Island and Highway 12. The entire roadway is closed due to this fire burning off the shoulder. People are advised to use alternative routes. Emergency crews are doing their best to clear the incident. Mel Baker for KQED.
3: 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Good morning to you. I'm Dave Freeman. Thanks so much for listening, and thank you for your continued support. It's KQED San Francisco, KQEI North Highland Sacramento, and if you have a smart speaker, ask it to play KQED. Now 6 a.m.
5: Good morning. Israel prepared to bomb Beirut today. It hasn't. Israel pulled back after a call between President Trump and Prime Minister Benjamin Netanyahu, two leaders increasingly at odds over the war. It's Morning Edition from NPR News.
6: On KQED News, an SFPD officer seriously wounded Sunday has been commended several times.
5: The AI company Anthropic is getting ready to sell its stock to the public. I'm E. Martinez.
7: And I'm Leila Fadil. One analyst searched for a technical term for how much money it could raise. He went with bonkers. And Broadway star Andre DeShields is up for another Tony for his role in Cats, the Jellicle Ball. He tells Steve what people misunderstood about his first Tony acceptance speech. It's Tuesday, June 2nd. On this day in 1966, the NASA spacecraft Surveyor 1 landed on the moon and started sending back pictures. The news is next.
1: Live from NPR News in Washington, I'm Janine Herbst. It's primary day in six states, Iowa, Montana, New Jersey, New Mexico, South Dakota, and California, where Democrats hope new congressional maps will help. Scott Schaefer from member station KQED in San Francisco has more.
8: Flipping three of the five seats now held by Republicans will be fairly easy, but then there are two which are not at all slam dunks. One of those is in the Central Valley, where Republican David Valadao is the incumbent. Now, he's given Democrats heartburn in the past, very tough to beat. And this time around, although the district is somewhat more favorable to Democrats, it's still very purple. And there are two Democrats fighting it out there. One is an assembly member and a physician. She's the more moderate candidate. And the other is a progressive, backed by Senator Bernie Sanders and Congresswoman Alexandria Ocasio-Cortez.
1: Scott Schaefer reporting. Florida is suing OpenAI and its CEO, Sam Altman, accusing the company of putting profit over safety. NPR Shannon Bond reports it's part of a growing effort to hold the makers of AI chatbots accountable for alleged harms caused by their products.
9: Florida is the first state to sue OpenAI over ChatGPT's design. The lawsuit accuses the company of knowing the chatbot could be harmful, but marketing it as safe. It's also seeking to hold CEO Sam Altman personally liable. Florida Attorney General James Uthmeyer summed up the state's case.
10: Sam Altman and ChatGPT have chosen the AI race over the safety and security of our kids.
9: OpenAI didn't respond to a request for comment, but as previously said, it works to improve safety. Uthmeyer has separately opened a criminal investigation into OpenAI over the alleged use of ChatGPT to plan a mass shooting at Florida State University. Shannon Bond, NPR News.
1: The federal housing agency HUD is once again overhauling its funding for homelessness. As NPR's Jennifer Ludden reports, the changes are being made despite an ongoing lawsuit over the agency's push to shift money away from long-term housing.
11: In a new notice, the agency says it will prioritize transitional programs that require sobriety or mental health treatment. HUD Secretary Scott Turner says this will get at the root causes of homelessness.
12: We will fund projects based on merit and outcomes, not warehousing the homeless and government dependent.
11: Federal policy has long focused on getting people into permanent housing with voluntary treatment. The Trump administration blames that approach for skyrocketing rates of homelessness. Local providers say high rents are the bigger problem. HUD first announced this major funding shift late last year, but a federal judge blocked it, saying a sudden change could cause chaos and push many back onto the streets. Jennifer Ludden, NPR News, Washington.
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6: Live from KQED News, I'm Brian Watt. Good morning. San Francisco police have identified a man accused of shooting an officer Sunday during an attempted traffic stop in the Bayview District as 36-year-old Norris Reed of Oakland. Reed allegedly opened fire after a vehicle pursuit. He was arrested and is expected to face charges, including attempted murder and assault on a police officer. The passenger in his vehicle was shot by police and is being treated for life-threatening injuries. That person has not been identified. Officials say the police officer, who was also critically wounded, has been commended several times for her conduct. KQED's Aaron Baldessari has more on her record.
13: A source connected to law enforcement identified the officer as Brittany Taylor, who's been with the department since 2019. She is expected to survive after an exchange of gunfire left her in critical condition. Taylor has been named Officer of the Month at least three times. In November, she received the award after she and other officers helped an injured person in the city's South of Market neighborhood. In 2024, it came after she and another officer arrested a convicted felon who was caught with methamphetamine and a loaded gun. Taylor spoke to KTVU about that award.
14: I do this because this is what needs to be done.
13: San Francisco's police chief described the wounded officer as extremely popular and known for her work ethic. I'm Aaron Baldessari, KQED News.
6: And I'm Brian Watt. Coming up, it's Election Day in California's top two primary. We'll hear from voters weighing their vote for governor and several statewide offices. Special election coverage starts at 8 p.m. tonight when the polls close.
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4: Where the backup is now from Castro Street to the Toll Plaza, the backup on the Bay Bridge, though, my heavens, it looks like something you'd see on late morning commute. It is solid all the way to the maze, pushes up on westbound 80 up into nearly Ashby Avenue in Berkeley, and 580 westbound is backed up solidly to San Pablo Avenue. Mel Baker. For KQED.
3: 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As Brian Watt mentioned on KQED News this morning, it is primary election day here in California. Voters across the state are weighing in on the governor's race, one of several state offices decided under the state's top two primary system. So how does it all work? We'll have the answers for you coming right up and much more at 6:22 and again at 8:22 on this Tuesday on KQED News. Tuesday forecast for primary day. Look for cloudy skies this morning, coast and bay. Some partial clearing today. Look for cooler high temperatures, highs in the 50s to the 80s far inland today. Lots of sun, Sacramento Valley. Highs will range from 89 to 95, maybe some afternoon gusty winds to 25.
7: 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I'm Leila Fadel in Washington, D.C.
5: And I'm A. Martinez in Los Angeles, California. Israel has not bombed Beirut today.
7: The fact that Israel did not attack Lebanon's capital is news because Israel's Prime Minister, Benjamin Netanyahu, had said strikes were coming and would target Hezbollah offices there. Israel's war with Lebanon has complicated President Trump's negotiations with Iran, which said on Monday that it was suspending those talks. Coming up, we'll discuss these developments with Democratic Representative Jim Himes. We begin with the facts on the ground.
5: Here to discuss the latest is NPR international correspondent Aya Batraoui in Dubai. So walk us through what happened.
15: All right, so it was midday yesterday in Israel when Netanyahu published a video in Hebrew saying there would be no situation in which Hezbollah attacks Israeli cities while its offices in South Beirut remain off limits. And then he said he instructed the military to bomb targets in the capital. And it's part of a broader offensive by Israel and Lebanon that's been rapidly expanding.
5: And watching all of this closely is Iran.
15: Exactly. Hezbollah, an Iran proxy, got into this war when it fired rockets back at Israel following months of ceasefire on its end after Israeli airstrikes killed Iran's supreme leader in February. And since then, Israel's invaded southern Lebanon, as you know, raising villages, displacing over a million Lebanese and killing hundreds of women and children and more than 100 paramedics, according to Lebanese authorities. And then over the weekend, Israel took control of a symbolic and strategic medieval castle in southern Lebanon in its deepest incursion into that country in nearly three decades. So yesterday, Iran said enough is enough, and a semi-official news outlet close to Iran's Revolutionary Guard said it was suspending talks via mediators with the U.S. over all of this. And it was only hours earlier, I'll remind you, that Trump had said Iran really wants a deal with the U.S. and told his critics in a post online to, quote, just sit back and relax. But after Iran's threats, Trump called Netanyahu and said he asked him not to raid Beirut and to turn his troops around. He says he also spoke with representatives of Hezbollah and got them to agree to stop shooting at Israeli soldiers in South Lebanon. And he said, quote, let's see how long this lasts, hopefully for eternity.
8: Now, Trump and Netanyahu launched into this war on Iran together. How aligned are they now on how to get out of it?
15: I mean, it's increasingly clear they're not, and that they're actually at odds, and this is playing out in Lebanon. We know the two men had contentious calls about Iran, with Trump pushing for a diplomatic solution to end the war and reopen the Strait of Hormuz, which Iran now controls, and Netanyahu pushing back. And keep in mind, both these men are facing elections this year. The Iran war is not popular in the U.S., but it does have broad support in Israel. And expanding the war in Lebanon derails those peace efforts with Iran. And Netanyahu put out a terse statement yesterday after his call with Trump that sounded like he was the one calling the shots. He said he told Trump Israel would bomb Beirut if Hezbollah doesn't hold its fire, that Israel's position remains unchanged, and that the military will continue to operate as planned in southern Lebanon. Now, for its part, Hezbollah says it wants a complete end to the war, a full Israeli withdrawal, but it does seem the group has accepted for now this partial ceasefire, according to Lebanon's embassy in Washington.
8: But, okay, so if, as Netanyahu says, Israel continues to operate as planned in southern Lebanon, where does that leave talks between the U.S. and Iran?
15: Well, mediators like Pakistan, Qatar, Turkey, you know, they were all pushing yesterday to salvage these talks. There was a flurry of calls between them and Iran yesterday. But Trump told CNBC in a phone interview yesterday that talks with Iran were taking too long. He signaled he was losing interest. When asked if he thought the talks were collapsing, he said he didn't care and thought, quote, they started to get very boring. He said the only thing he cares about is Iran not getting nuclear weapons. But right after that interview, he posted online, quote, talks are continuing at a rapid pace with Iran.
8: That's NPR's Aya Batraoui in Dubai. Thank you very much.
15: Thanks, A.
7: Let's turn now to Connecticut Congressman Jim Himes. He's the top Democrat on the House Intelligence Committee. Good morning, Congressman.
16: Good morning.
7: Thank you for being here. So we heard there from our correspondent, I mean, there is growing daylight between President Trump and Israeli Prime Minister Benjamin Netanyahu over this war in Iran. And there's also this reporting from Axios that there was this apparently expletive-filled call between Trump and Netanyahu in which Trump demanded to know what Israel was doing and saying that people hate Israel over what they're doing right now. NPR hasn't verified this reporting, but what do you make of this growing tension?
16: Yeah, well, I don't think it's in any way surprising, right? Prime Minister Netanyahu and Donald Trump have, in many ways, opposed political incentives here, right? We know where Donald Trump's head is right now because he says it four times a day on Truth Social. He wants this thing over. He's bored. He understands that one of the reasons he's got historically low approval ratings is that Americans are now paying $1.50 more for a gallon of gas. Inflation is going up. People hate this war in the United States. He wants this over 3 weeks ago. The Prime Minister, on the other hand, who faces elections in October, if he is perceived as, you know, first of all, you know, not finishing a job inside Israel, the one argument he has for re-election is that I am the most aggressive person to keep you safe. If he walks away with an unclear victory over Hezbollah or having caved to the American president, he's in real trouble in the October elections. And of course, behind the prime minister losing, if he did in fact lose elections, is the possibility of legal action, or, you know, real scrutiny of the lead up till October 7th. He obviously wants to avoid all of those things.
7: There's also a lot of confusing or mixed messaging that's been coming from the president. We heard him telling CNBC on Monday that talks with Iran, quote, started to get very boring, that he, quote, couldn't care less if negotiations are over. We also heard that he said they're back on track and going fine. I mean, how do you view these comments?
16: Well, I mean, that's a sort of water is wet observation, right? I mean, you know, from the very moment this war started, frankly, from the moment Donald Trump became president, you always get the maximalist, most optimistic take, the greatest country, the hottest country, this war will take 2 weeks. We did regime change, even though obviously we didn't. I mean, you know, observing that the president's communications are both, you know, fantastical and optimistic is that's what he does. Now, what's interesting here is the contrast, right, with President Obama in 2015. You know, because President Obama in 2015 actually did secure a deal to stop the Iranian progress towards a nuclear weapon, but it took a year of painstaking and brutal negotiations to get there. And now Donald Trump is trying to do those negotiations in a matter of days at a time when the Iranians really have the strategic upper hand with, you know, again, you know, global energy prices having absolutely skyrocketed, with the Iranians having proven that their regime can survive the worst that the American military can throw at them. You know, and again, Donald Trump is just not known for his steady application and patience, which seems to be the ingredients that you need to actually secure a real deal with the Iranians.
7: You know, you bring up the 2015 deal. My co-host Stephen Skeep spoke to State Department spokesman Tommy Pigott yesterday on the program. And he said, well, actually, the president's focused on making a stronger deal than former President Barack Obama, that his preference has always been diplomacy, a diplomatic deal. He's a deal maker. From your position in leadership on the House Intelligence Committee, do you have any understanding that the U.S. is closing in on a diplomatic path to the end of the war with a better deal than what existed in 2015?
16: I mean, come on. That's absurd on the face of it. This is a president who prefers diplomacy? Really? Tell that to Venezuela. Tell that to Cuba. Tell that to Denmark and Greenland. Tell that to the people of Iran. I mean, it's just, you know, Orwellian 1984 stuff. Of course he doesn't abide by diplomacy because diplomacy is boring and you need to compromise. And you can't claim the absolute wins that the president wants. So no, look, the Iranians understand that there's a lot more damage they can do. They can destroy an awful lot more energy infrastructure. They're in a strategically positive place.
7: That's Democratic Congressman Jim Himes of Connecticut. Thank you for your time and your insights.
16: Thank you.
17: People in Iran are back online after a three-month internet blackout. Iran's government cut off internet access soon after the U.S. and Israel launched their war. NPR's Arzu Rezvani spoke with Iranians who have emerged from digital darkness. They all requested anonymity for fear of government retaliation.
18: Many Iranians can finally share what the worst days of the war were like for them. For one 23-year-old graduate student in Tehran, the U.S.-Israeli strikes were terrifying, but the government's internet blackout made it even worse.
19: We had no sense of where they were going to hit. We weren't getting any alerts the U.S. or Israel were posting online. And when we turned on the TV, state channels were all raw, focused on targets hit in Israel or the Emirates. There was little acknowledgement of what was getting hit inside Iran.
18: All these months later, getting back online hasn't brought the relief she was expecting.
19: We're just now starting to realize how many people have been detained and executed.
18: Soon after Iran hit the internet's kill switch, security forces unleashed a sweeping internal crackdown. More than 6,000 people have been arrested on vague treason and espionage charges. Several dozen have been executed. These tallies from human rights organizations are only now circulating inside Iran. It's why many say reconnecting to the internet, which is still censored and unstable, has been bittersweet.
19: When we needed it, it wasn't there. And now that we have it, it feels like we're 1,000 years behind.
18: Life without the internet was especially rough for one 29-year-old content creator in Tehran. Her social media gigs dried up. She started running out of money. To get by, she says she sold off her home appliances, gold jewelry, signed copies of her favorite books. She's relieved to be working again now that the internet is back, but crushed to learn about what is and isn't included in the negotiations between the U.S. and Iran.
20: There's been no mention of how the regime is killing us right now as we speak. In prison executions or through mass unemployment from the long internet blackout, no one is talking about us.
18: Iran was losing some $30 million a day from the digital blackout, according to Iran's Chamber of Commerce. Digital experts believe that's ultimately why the government restored the internet. Not so much to save people, but to save itself. Arzu Rezvani, NPR News.
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3: Right here on KQED, Morning Edition at 6:19. Thank you so much for joining us. Coming right up on this Tuesday, it's Brian Watt with the latest KQED News. At 6:19, Mel Baker returns with a look at traffic conditions, starting with the Altamont Pass.
4: Yeah, 205 westbound is stacked up solid from Byron Road to the 580 merge. 580 on the Tracy side is backed up to from 132 to Corral Hollow, then slow up to the merge. And 580, as you come out of the pass, is stop and go out to Grant Line. Remains sluggish out to North Flynn Road. The Bay Bridge backup is still extraordinarily bad. I'll have a full update on that, but be prepared for what would be a late morning commute. Mel Baker for KQED.
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22: 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From statewide races to local contests, voters across the state are headed to the polls. I'm Madi Bolaños. We'll have the latest on what's at stake, what election officials are watching out for, and what to expect as results come in on the next California Report.
3: Coming up in 30 minutes. At 9 on Forum, graduating from high school is filled with celebration, optimism, and anxiety about the future. 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Here on KQED News. 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
23: It's Morning Edition on KQED. I'm Brian Watt. Today, hundreds of thousands of voters across California are expected to cast their vote in the state's primary. Nearly 4 million ballots have already been cast, mostly through the mail, around 16% of all ballots issued. That's similar to overall turnout in the 2022 primary at this point in time. In today's primary, there are a number of races for federal and statewide offices with governor at the top of the ticket. California's primary works differently from many other states, as you may have heard, but here to explain it is KQED's Izzy Bloom. Hey.
24: Hello.
23: So they call this a jungle primary. Walk us through how it works exactly.
24: So in a jungle primary, which we also call the top two primary system, every candidate from every party is on the same ballot and you can cast a vote for whoever you want. And then the two candidates with the most votes in the primary move on to the general election, even if they're from the same party.
23: So just to be clear, like you said, you can vote for whoever you want. Mm-hmm. That means voters who aren't registered with a party can vote for any candidate of any party in this primary.
24: Yeah, as long as you're registered to vote, even if you're no party preference or independent, you can vote for anyone in these races. So jungle primaries in California apply to most statewide positions like governor, lieutenant governor, attorney general, plus state legislature and congressional offices.
23: Okay, so how did California get this system in the first place?
24: So historically, California needed a two-thirds vote in the legislature to pass the state budget instead of a simple majority vote like we have now. So in 2009, Democrats had to court Republican legislators to pass the state budget, and a Republican senator at the time, Abel Maldonado, agreed to vote for the budget if the legislature put the top two primary system on the ballot. I talked to Kim Alexander, the president and founder of the California Voter Foundation, and she told me about how then-Governor Arnold Schwarzenegger was a backer of the measure, and he'd hoped that it would transform state politics and boost more moderate candidates.
0: He liked the idea of candidates having to appeal to more voters than just voters of their own party.
24: She also said the top two system was supposed to give more influence to no party preference voters, who make up 23% of registered voters in California right now.
23: Okay. Now, so let's get into the politics. What does this jungle primary mean for a race like the one for governor?
24: Yeah, so earlier this year, there was a lot of hand-wringing from Democrats who worried their party could be locked out of the general election for governor. At the time, there were two closely matched Republicans and then this sprawling field of like nine Democrats running to replace Governor Gavin Newsom when he terms out this year. And if Democrats were to split their vote too many ways, two Republicans could scoop up those two spots in the runoff. But it's now extremely unlikely that'll happen because in April, Donald Trump endorsed Republican Steve Hilton, and polling now shows that he's consolidating the GOP vote.
23: Okay. In light of these concerns, there's an effort to change the jungle primary. Can you tell us more about that?
24: Yeah, the fact that the lockout scenario was even a possibility in the state where registered Democrats outnumber Republicans almost 2-1 put a spotlight on some of the flaws in the system. Stephen Maviglio is a Democratic strategist who filed an initiative called Undo the Top Two to the Attorney General, and he says that system was a failed experiment.
2: The prospect of having to vote for a candidate who's not from your party in November has really woken up a lot of voters in the state about the dangers of the top two primary.
24: He argues the hope that we'd get more moderate candidates and that the two parties would become less partisan has really not come to fruition. But he's aiming to put this initiative on the 2028 ballot, so the earliest we could see a change is the 2030 election.
23: KQED's Izzy Bloom, thank you.
24: Thank you.
23: The lead up to this California primary has been full of surprises, and that's weighed on many voters, especially as they decide the state's next governor. Donna Hemela of Berkeley says she's been worried about all the twists and turns, like when leading Democratic candidate Eric Swalwell ended his campaign and resigned from Congress, facing allegations of sexual misconduct.
9: This election was agonizing for me. I held my ballot back until like the very last minute, expecting something weird, something more weird going to happen at the last minute.
23: Her anxiety is partly due to that top two primary system for certain races in California. But beyond the considerations of party and strategy, there are issues in this governor's race that are top of mind for voters, like Jen Silva of Palo Alto. She's interested in a candidate who can address affordability and can navigate the Trump administration.
10: Pushing back nationally is important, and that's where so many of us feel so helpless at this time. I think it's one reason that state politics and local politics are, you know, exciting.
23: While the governor's race has taken up a lot of the political oxygen, there are also several key congressional races happening across the state, like in San Francisco. Voters like Sadaf Dabiri will decide on who will fill Nancy Pelosi's seat representing the city in Congress.
12: I guess I'm looking for someone who, like, is actually talking to community members and understanding, like, what are the struggles of living in San Francisco and, like, how can we make this city better for everyone, not just the top 1%.
23: It's the first election that California has seen since voters approved Proposition 50. It redrew congressional districts statewide to give Democrats an edge in this year's midterms, including in five Republican-held districts. The Bay Area also has a number of local ballot measures. Daniel McChesney Young lives in Oakland, where Measure E is on the ballot, asking voters whether to create a new parcel tax to help pay for public safety and other services.
1: I'm also very conflicted on Measure E as an Oakland resident. I think that's the other real question in my mind. I've seen compelling arguments on both sides.
23: You can learn more about Measure E and brush up on the rest of the ballot in California's primary with our voter guide. Check it out at kqed.org/voterguide. Polls open soon, 7 a.m. They close tonight at 8 o'clock. 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
4: Here's Mel with the Bay Bridge backup. So some good news, the west end of the bridge is moving again. That's good. But the bad news is westbound 80 on the East Shore Freeway, it's backed up all the way to Buchanan Street in Albany. You're just stop and go all the way down to the maze. 580 westbound is backed up solid to Highway 24. 24 itself is backing up in the westbound direction toward MacArthur. Mel Baker, KQED.
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6: Live from NPR News in Washington, I'm Dave Mattingly. Voters in six states are going to the polls today for election primaries. They include California, where more than 60 candidates are seeking to replace outgoing Governor Gavin Newsom in the November election. NPR's Sage Miller has more.
11: California voters will select which two candidates for governor will move on to the general election in a nonpartisan primary. But it's also the first time in decades that Democratic voters haven't had a clear frontrunner. As part of the nationwide redistricting fight sparked by President Trump's push for more GOP seats, California is slated to pick up five new Democratic seats. Iowa Republican voters will pick their nominee for governor, but Democrats are hopeful they can flip the office come November. Iowa Democrats will also pick the U.S. Senate candidate who they believe has a shot at winning the competitive seat. Sage Miller, NPR News.
6: In addition to California and Iowa, primaries are being held in Montana, New Jersey, New Mexico, and South Dakota. Secretary of State Marco Rubio is expected to be pressed on the war with Iran when he testifies today before separate House and Senate committees. There's still no deal to extend the current ceasefire amid an ongoing U.S. naval blockade of Iranian ports. This is NPR News from Washington.
23: Live from KQED News in San Francisco, I'm Brian Watt. Oakland City Council tonight is set to consider a November ballot measure that would trigger a major overhaul of the city's governance. KQED's Sarah Hosseini reports.
13: Proponents say there's a mismatch between public expectations and the powers that city leaders actually have. The answer, they say, is to put a truly strong mayor in charge of operations and a city council that creates laws and holds Oakland to them. After 5 months of extensive public input, an independent working group is pushing for a number of charter changes, including giving the mayor veto power, making city council members full-time, and creating an independent budget and legislative analyst office. I'm Sarah Hosseini, KQED News.
23: San Francisco Mayor Daniel Lurie is pushing a budget proposal that closes the city's nearly $600 million deficit with some deep spending cuts. KQED's Sydney Johnson reports.
14: The proposed cuts to about 550 positions and other spending changes are expected to save around $300 million. Some advocates have argued the city should instead tax its wealthiest corporations to increase revenue. But Lurie said the cuts are necessary.
5: Under my administration, we will not fall back on temporary fixes that force deeper cuts year after year.
14: The proposal includes $20 million for a new fleet of police and fire vehicles, $71 million to fill potholes, and $120 million towards homelessness prevention. Lurie is also putting $34 million towards helping people navigate changes to CalFresh and Medi-Cal. I'm Sydney Johnson, KQED News.
23: And I'm Brian Watt. Good morning.
3: 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Investing in securities involves the risk of loss. And listeners like you who listen, sustain KQED. I'm Dave Freeman. Good morning. It's 6:35.
7: It's Morning Edition from NPR News. I'm Leila Fadel in Washington, D.C.
17: And I'm A. Martinez in Los Angeles, California. One of the world's top artificial intelligence companies, Anthropic, is getting ready to sell its stock to the public. With Anthropic, there are now three mega tech companies likely to join stock exchanges later this year, and they're almost certain to raise a lot of money. NPR tech correspondent John Ruich is covering this. So, John, I mean, Anthropic is the company that makes the Claude AI model. So what are the details of what it's doing?
8: Well, in an online post yesterday, the company confirmed that it had filed some paperwork with the Securities and Exchange Commission. Basically, it's a draft prospectus for their initial public offering, or IPO. That's when companies raise money by selling stock to the public. And this kind of filing includes financial statements, plans for how they'll use their capital. The specifics were not made public, so we don't know all those details. We also don't know how many shares they're going to issue or at what price. But this kicks things off for Anthropic's listing plans. And as you point out, there are two other big name companies taking the same path. One of Anthropic's biggest competitors, OpenAI, the maker of ChatGPT, is also widely reported to be planning an IPO this year. The company has not commented publicly on this. I emailed again to ask and didn't get a response. And then there's Elon Musk's rocket company SpaceX, which owns the AI company xAI. They released plans a couple weeks ago for an IPO. And all three of these companies, as you say, are expected to raise huge amounts of money.
17: All right, so I'm going to take a page from Jerry Maguire. Show me the money. How much money are we talking about?
8: Okay, so the biggest IPO in history so far was the Saudi oil company Saudi Aramco. It raised more than $29 billion when it listed in Riyadh in 2019. Matt Kennedy with Renaissance Capital says the three IPOs coming up are going to blow past that.
15: Each of these three mega IPOs are expected to raise at least double that, probably triple that. In historical context, bonkers might be a fair term. We've never seen anything like this.
8: He says Anthropic, OpenAI, and SpaceX are likely to raise more collectively than all the IPOs in 2021, which was the biggest year on record for IPOs. Kennedy says what these companies are likely to do with the money is keep growing, keep spending on data centers and on efforts to attract customers.
17: Bonkers might become an official term of that kind of money that we're talking about now. Sounds like a lot of opportunities, though, for companies and investors. What challenges might they face?
8: Well, an early litmus test is going to be disclosure. So Anthropic and OpenAI are privately held companies. We, the public, don't know much specifically about them when it comes to, say, their financials. But when they file, we're going to get a look under the hood. They've been burning money to get ahead in this race to develop AI, but their prospects for long-term profitability are still unknown. Another issue, these companies are huge, as we said. SpaceX is aiming for a valuation close to $2 trillion with its IPO. Oh. Anthropic said last week it's already worth almost $1 trillion, all of which speaks to the hype and excitement around AI these days. But how do fast-growing, huge companies like this keep up their growth? Here's Matt Kennedy again.
15: These are valuations that are entirely built on future earnings. But when valuations get stretched, when there's a pullback, it can fall hard.
16: So what's the time frame for all this happening?
8: Well, SpaceX's IPO is on track to happen this month. The other AI companies will likely list as early as this fall. There are some potential risks. You know, Anthropic is still embroiled in lawsuits against the Trump administration, which has designated the company a supply chain risk, which effectively blacklists it. And OpenAI is tangled in a bunch of high-profile lawsuits. Just on Monday, Florida filed a new suit that claims that the company didn't warn users that ChatGPT could be dangerous. It also faces a potentially protracted legal battle with Elon Musk, who sued over how the company is being run and wants it shaken up. A jury recently dismissed Musk's claims, but his lawyers have said that he's going to appeal.
16: That's NPR's John Ruwitz. John, thanks.
8: You bet, eh?
18: Earlier this year, NPR was the first to report about a failure on the USS Gerald R. Ford. That's the $13 billion aircraft carrier with a toilet system that would randomly break down. The crew of 4,600 spent nearly a year at sea with that faulty system. Now, the Ford is finally back home in Norfolk, Virginia, which means the ship can be overhauled to fix the plumbing headache. Steve Walsh with member station WHRO in Norfolk has the story.
19: During a recent Senate Armed Services Committee hearing, Senator Tim Kaine pressed the top leaders of the Navy about the problems with the sewage system on the USS Gerald R. Ford while it was out on its record-breaking deployment.
20: Are we taking steps with respect to the Ford and other ships in that category to make sure that the plumbing system is sufficient for the needs of sailors deployed?
19: The Virginia Democrat said he had heard from his constituents about problems on USS Ford. The carrier received increasing scrutiny as the Ford went from the military operation around Venezuela to the war in Iran. The story was picked up by outlets around the world, which questioned the strain on the crew as their deployment dragged on. Chief of Naval Operations Admiral Darrell Cottle pushed back on the seriousness of the issues with the toilets, which the Navy calls heads.
21: So this is a less than a 1% problem. Now, it's a significant problem when the heads are down.
20: Right.
21: But the time between somebody flushing a T-shirt in there, a rag in there, something else in there that's not supposed to be by our procedure, till it was up again is like a couple hours.
19: NPR was originally contacted by a parent of a sailor on board the Ford about the plumbing problems. I asked Cottle about the issues with the system breaking down when he came to the homecoming for the carrier in May.
21: The sanitation systems on board any ship, submarine, destroyer, cruiser, carrier, all have challenges. It's not whether or not if that happens, it's when it does, how do we attack it, fix it, get it back online. And the team on Ford, you know, is very good at that. It's more of a vacuum drag system, and they're extraordinary at keeping it up online.
19: Still, the Ford is getting an upgrade, says Rear Admiral Kayvon Hakimzadeh, commander of Norfolk Naval Shipyard. The problems on the Ford were known since before the carrier was finished being built. A decade earlier, toilets on USS George H.W. Bush kept going down when its vacuum system lost pressure, meaning the toilets wouldn't flush.
25: We are implementing the same fixes that the Navy did for the Bush.
19: Emails reviewed by NPR show hull technicians on the Ford were asking sailors help to find leaks among the hundreds of toilets. A loose valve in one area can cause all of the toilets in that part of the ship to fail. Rear Admiral Hakimzadeh says they will install more valves so sailors can isolate the problems more quickly.
25: Right now it's essentially in quarters. The new system subdivides it significantly further so that a problem in like one bathroom doesn't cut off a quarter of the ship.
19: Given all the plumbing issues, the ship also requires an acid flush to clean the pipes. The Government Accountability Office said back in 2020 that it cost $400,000 and can only be done after the ship comes home from deployment. For NPR News, I'm Steve Walsh in Norfolk, Virginia.

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1: Mel Baker returns, checking again on Bay Area bridges.
2: On the San Mateo Bridge, traffic westbound is slow to stop and go from 880 to the toll plaza, remains heavy out to the west end. Coming down on 880, starting in San Leandro from Marina Boulevard, down past 238 to San Lorenzo and about A Street in that area, we have stop-and-go traffic. It remains sluggish all the way down to Highway 84. Mel Baker, 4KQED.
1: 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I'm Dave Freeman at 643 with a listener-supported perspective. Rupa Mohan reminisces about her family car in India.
3: It was November 1981, and I, a new immigrant and bride, landed in San Francisco all the way from Madras, India. My husband came to receive me in a sleek yellow Chevy Nova that he fondly called Betsy. Over the next few months, I was terribly homesick. I not only missed my family, but our trusty old car, the Elephantine Ambassador. We had named it Ambi, like a helpful son in our Tamil language. Ambi the car was not very attractive or colorful, but practical and roomy. We took wonderful road trips with my dad at the wheel. There were no seat belts, AC, or even a radio. We kids would roll down the windows and joyfully sing our own songs. Ambi was indeed very popular, the undisputed king of the road in India during the late 1900s. Over time, I observed that there were fewer Ambis on the crowded roads of Madras, overrun by sexy new vehicles. Later, I saw them only in car graveyards. My beloved Ambi had become extinct. Meanwhile, I got used to sleek cars in America that were easier to drive without the tricky stick shift. Our family grew and we bought our first minivan, a big, ugly gray one. To my joy, it was spacious and practical, perfect for long, happy road trips with the entire family. We named this elephant Mishi and she became my new friend, almost taking the place of my trusty old Ambi. With a perspective, I'm Rupa Mohan.
1: Rupa Mohan is an eclectic storyteller and museum docent. 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Morning Edition continues. Coming up next, for years, political parties in most states have avoided getting involved in primary races, leaving the choice to voters. But in many places, those elections are looking different this year. That's coming up. Also, the California report ahead with Marty Bolaños. Check out the latest statewide coverage coming right up at 6:51 a.m. on this Tuesday morning, all here on KQED News. Look for morning cloudiness, some clearing a little later today, cooler temperatures around the bay, highs in the 50s to the 80s, lots of sun, Sacramento Valley, valley highs 89 to 95. 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
0: It's Morning Edition from NPR News. I'm Leila Fadel.
4: And I'm Martinez. Six states hold primary elections today, including Montana. Political parties usually avoid getting involved in primaries. That is changing. Here's Shaylee Rager.
5: The library in rural Drummond, just off the interstate in western Montana, is packed for a forum. More than a dozen congressional, statewide, and local candidates give their elevator pitches. There isn't time to debate, but that doesn't stop candidates from taking subtle jabs at each other, or not so subtle, like from State Representative John Fitzpatrick.
6: My opponent talked about how she's been supported or is being endorsed by the Montana Republican Party. It's sad to say that the Montana Republican Party leadership has completely lost its way It has become the enemy of the people, particularly the taxpayer.
5: That may sound like typical mudslinging, but Fitzpatrick is a Republican himself. He's fallen out of the party's favor and isn't the only one. The state GOP has publicly shunned Fitzpatrick and other moderates for siding with Democrats on Medicaid expansion and other issues. Fitzpatrick says he listens to constituents over party leaders.
7: I've knocked on roughly 1,900 doors so far in this particular cycle. Nobody has ever said to me, we want you to go to Helena, engage in ideological warfare, and get nothing done. Yet that's exactly where the Republican Party leadership is taking us.
5: Montana political parties have historically refrained from getting involved in elections until after the primary. 100 years ago, party leaders largely decided nominations behind closed doors. Political science professor Laurel Harbridge Young at Northwestern University says over the 20th century, many states wanted to democratize the process and instituted primary elections.
8: It was letting the people have a say in picking who would be the nominee for the party instead of the party bosses just deciding amongst themselves.
5: Harbridge Young says parties like to avoid ugly, contentious primaries between their own members.
8: That potentially weakens the candidate going into the general election because now your opponent in the general already has all these clips that they can show of, look, even fellow Republicans or fellow Democrats think this candidate is terrible for reasons X, Y, Z.
5: Despite that history, the Montana GOP has publicly condemned more than a dozen legislative candidates. That approach is becoming more common across the country and parallels President Trump's tactics of pitting Republicans against one another in primaries. And Democrats in several states are criticizing the National Democratic Congressional Campaign Committee this year for doling out primary endorsements.
9: It's official. I have filed with the Secretary of State for House District 76.
5: That's Trish Schreiber, Fitzpatrick's opponent. She's on the Montana GOP's honor roll. It's the first time the party has made a list of candidates deemed loyal. In a video posted to social media,

0: NPR News. I'm Shaylee Riker in Helena.
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2: Oh, my goodness, Mel, the East Shore Freeway and the Bay Bridge back.
3: Okay, the East Shore Freeway is basically a parking lot starting in El Cerrito and continuing all the way down to the maze. Just be prepared. This is going to be a long commute. 580 westbound in Oakland is now backed up before Highway 24. Highway 24 itself is solid from up to MacArthur. Once you reach the bridge and you get past the metering lights, it's not so bad. It's just a bit slow across the span. So there's some good news there. Mel Baker, 4KQED.
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4: Good morning. This is the California Report. I'm Adi Bolaños in San Francisco. About 150 immigrants detained at the Adelanto Ice Processing Center are on their 11th day of a hunger strike. As KVCR's Anthony Victoria reports, members of Congress toured the facility Monday to seek answers.
5: Hunger strikers say they're not getting proper medical care, decent living conditions, or edible food. Judy Chu is the Democratic Congresswoman from Pasadena. She says detainees handed Congress members a petition with over 150 signatures supporting the strike. Chu says detainees told them they're miserable.
6: The food is not fit for anybody. The water is in these big jugs, and oftentimes the water is brown or has hair in it.
5: Eva Huerta's husband, Luis Padilla, is among the hunger strikers inside. Padilla was arrested last September in Chino and has been at Adelanto since. Huerta says Padilla told her guards are trying to discourage hunger strikers by making threats.
7: Todo el tiempo los están parando de cosas.
5: Huerta says in Spanish that guards insult her husband and detainees all the time. She says detainees struggle with hunger because of the poor food.
7: Eso es lo que está pasando ahí.
4: That was KVCR reporter Anthony Victoria. The Department of Homeland Security denies that a hunger strike is taking place. Adelanto's operator, the GEO Group, has not responded to a request for comment. Authorities say a months-long investigation into a Fresno County gang network has disrupted organized criminal activity throughout the Central Valley and led to dozens of arrests. KVPR's Samantha Rangel reports.
8: California Attorney General Rob Bonta stood with the Fresno County Sheriff's Department and other law enforcement agencies to announce the results of Operation Hands Down. The multi-agency investigation spanned Fresno, Tulare, Kings, and San Joaquin counties. It targeted what investigators described as a large-scale criminal enterprise that involved gun trafficking, drug sales, and sex offenses. Officials say dozens of federal and state search warrants were served, and that led to 69 arrests and identifying one suspect in Mexico. 73 guns were also confiscated. The operation also uncovered the involvement of juveniles, including gang members as young as 15, accused of possessing and selling firearms.
4: That was KVPR reporter Samantha Rangel. It's election day, and California's first truly open governor's race in decades has sparked a lot of speculation, including early fears that California's top two primary system could leave Democrats shut out of the general election entirely. But today, that scenario is looking far less likely. Joining us now to break it all down is KQED's politics correspondent Marisa Lagos. Hey, Marisa.
9: Hey, Mari.
4: So first, can you explain how the top two system works and why there was ever concern that two Republicans could advance in a state where Democrats dominate statewide politics?
9: Yeah, so this was a reform that was enacted over a decade ago. It was part of sort of a suite of good government reforms that was aimed at really getting more like centrist candidates, less partisan folks through. I don't know if that's worked, but the upshot is essentially we do not have party primaries anymore. The top two vote getters in statewide races, congressional races, all advance to the runoff regardless of party. So you can have a Democrat versus Democrat, Republican versus Republican. Because there was so many Democrats in this race, and a lot of them were kind of unknown, they were really splitting the vote while Republicans were consolidating around the two GOP candidates, Steve Hilton and Chad Bianco. And so there was a moment there where they were at the top of the heap, but that has sort of evened out, and it seems very unlikely that both of them could make it to the November runoff.
4: Okay, how does the race look?
9: Most polls that we've seen do show

0: Republican businessman Steve Hilton and a former Health and Human Services Secretary Javier Becerra in the lead. But I will say that Tom Steyer, the San Francisco billionaire and Democratic activist, is kind of nipping at their heels. And I think it depends on which poll you look at. So it does feel like it's kind of boiled down to a three-way race between those three men for two spots.
1: I mean, Steyer spent more than $200 million of his own money, so what happened?
0: It does seem like, it, to some extent, maybe he hit a bit of a ceiling here. I do think he's in an interesting spot. You know, his biggest strength, his money, is also his liability. He's running as a progressive, and I think, you know, some liberals may be a little bit reticent to support a billionaire at a time when this sort of anti-oligarch sentiment is so high among the left. On the other hand, you know, he's the furthest left candidate in the race, so we'll see.
1: Yeah, and we know the governor's race isn't the only big one. California voters passed Prop 50, part of the redistricting wars, creating several competitive congressional races we've been covering on the show. But only one includes two sitting Republican members of Congress. Tell us about it.
0: Yeah, so this is Congressional District 40 down in Orange County and Riverside. And it really took the districts of two sitting Republicans, as you said, Representative Ken Calvert from Corona in the Inland Empire, and Representative Young Kim, she's from Anaheim Hills. They are basically now being forced to compete against one another in a district that is considered safe for Republicans. Trump would have won this district by 12 points if it had existed in 2024. And so you have this really nasty race in this primary. I mean, I think about $17 million has been spent by just the campaigns, the candidate campaigns so far. That's not counting outside spending. You know, we've seen ads where Kim is calling Calvert sleazy, hearkening back to when he was found with a prostitute in his car in the 1990s. He ran an ad essentially calling her a rhino, pejorative, you know, Republican in name only, with a clip of her from 2020 where she talked about Trump's leadership style being something she liked, but saying she would never let her daughters date someone like Trump. You know, what's interesting, though, is that this could be it for one of them, right? If there's a handful of Democrats running in this race, and it's possible that, you know, if Calvert or Kim loses now in June, it could just be sort of an easy walk to that seat. But I will say it's kind of wild to see two members of the sort of Trump MAGA coalition really going at it in Orange and Riverside counties.
1: Sounds like they're not afraid to get messy.
0: They are not.
1: That was KQED's politics correspondent, Marisa Lagos. Marisa, thank you so much.
0: My pleasure.
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1: And that is the California Report for Tuesday, June 2nd. We're a production of KQED News. I'm Adi Bolaños. Thank you for listening and have a great day.
3: 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Let's go back to Mel, KQED Traffic.
4: Looking at the Richmond-San Rafael Bridge, not the only place you're going to be seeing a heavier than normal commute for this time of morning. It's backed up solid all the way to Regatta Boulevard to the toll plaza. And then there's pockets of stop-and-go traffic, so you're going to be riding the brake lights all the way across the span as it slowly eases up and then backs up again. Mel Baker for KQED.
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5: Good morning. The Justice Department won't fight a temporary pause on President Trump's $1.8 billion fund that could pay January 6th rioters. Some Senate Republicans want Trump to end the fund for good. It's Morning Edition from NPR News.
6: 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I'm Brian Watt.
5: Six states hold primaries today. California is using a new voting map designed to help Democrats flip up to five House seats. I'm Leila Faldin.
7: And I'm Martinez. What will tonight's results tell us about the party's chances in November? And columnist David Frum compares Trump's plans to celebrate America's 250th birthday to the nation's 100th and 200th anniversaries. Frum's judgment, a fiasco. It's Tuesday, June 2nd. On this day in 1935, Babe Ruth retired from baseball. The next year, he was in the first Hall of Fame class. News is next.
8: Live from NPR News in Washington, I'm Janine Herbst. In southern Lebanon, two children are among the at least 10 people dead, reportedly killed in a drone strike on the car they were riding in today. President Trump intervened yesterday to stop Israel from striking Beirut as Iran called off peace talks with the U.S. until the Israeli invasion of Lebanon ended. NPR's Jawad Rizkallah has more from Beirut.
9: The new deadly Israeli attacks on southern Lebanon threatened to derail Trump's efforts at the ceasefire deal with Iran. Iran has conditioned any ceasefire deal with the U.S. must include a truce in Lebanon. President Trump said he spoke to representatives of the Iran-backed Hezbollah who agreed to stop shooting at Israeli soldiers, and he said Israel had agreed to do the same. The Lebanese embassy in Washington further clarified Hezbollah had agreed to a U.S. proposal for the mutual cessation of attacks. And the embassy said under this agreement, Israel wouldn't strike the capital Beirut, although attacks continue elsewhere, and Hezbollah wouldn't strike Israel. Talks between Israeli and Lebanese officials are set to resume this week in Washington. Jawad Rizkallah, NPR News, Beirut.
8: As primaries take place in six states today, a federal judge in Boston is hearing arguments over President Trump's executive order that calls for voting by mail. NPR's Hansi Lo Wang reports the U.S. Postal Service has proposed rules that would carry out parts of the order.
10: President Trump's order from March calls for the U.S. Postal Service, which is independent of a president's administration, to come up with lists of eligible voters and only deliver mail-in ballots to people on those lists. In response, USPS has proposed using information from state election officials to create voters. Voter lists while making no changes to how it delivers ballots in the mail. We should note USPS is a financial supporter of NPR. Almost two dozen Democratic-led states and voting rights groups are arguing in a federal court in Boston that Trump's directives violate the Constitution, which gives power to state legislatures and Congress, not the president, to set federal election rules. Last month, in similar lawsuits based in Washington, D.C., a judge found it was too early for an emergency ruling that would block parts of an order that the Trump administration has not carried out yet. Democrats are now appealing that judge's decision. Anzi Luong, NPR News.
8: Stocks opened mixed this morning as AI companies move toward public offerings. NPR Scott Horsley has more.
11: Anthropic has filed paperwork with the Securities and Exchange Commission in a preliminary step toward selling stock to the public. Anthropic makes the popular AI chatbot Claude. Private investors have already valued the company at nearly $1 trillion. Demand for artificial intelligence is boosting the fortunes of companies that provide the building blocks. Stocks of both Marvel Technologies and Generac are up. Marvel designs chips for data centers, while Generac provides backup power. Crude oil prices have been bouncing up and down, but the U.S. benchmark is back above $90 a barrel. AAA says retail gasoline prices dipped about 3 cents a gallon overnight. Asian stocks were mixed, up in Shanghai, Hong Kong, and Seoul, but down in Tokyo. Scott Horsley, NPR News, Washington.
8: On Wall Street, the Dow's down 121, Nasdaq down 8. 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
12: Live from KQED News, I'm Brian Watt. A high school student has filed a legal claim against a Fairfield police officer who was caught on video striking him while responding to a fight on campus. In the video, Officer Bianca Camacho can be seen hitting 16-year-old Maurice Williams in the head while demanding that he give her his hands. His claim alleges excessive force and other violations of his civil rights.
13: My everyday life, like, everything is different now. Like, I can't go outside without worrying about being seen or recognized or being harassed by the police.
12: Fairfield police have said Camacho has been reassigned while the incident is investigated. A notoriously dangerous train crossing in Burlingame is getting a $3 million federal safety boost. Congressman Kevin Mullen announced the funding this week to help separate the Broadway street crossing from the rail tracks. The total project will cost an estimated $615 million. Mullen says Congress should allocate further funding.
14: The federal government needs to be a more significant, robust partner on all of these great separations up and down the peninsula. So we have to be operating at the scale of the need, and we simply aren't right now.
12: Caltrain officials say heavy traffic from Highway 101 frequently leaves drivers stuck at the busy crossing. Sports. The Giants got beat bad by the Brew Crew in Milwaukee. Here comes the score, folks. 16-2. They play again today for 40-hour time. At 7 p.m., the Valkyries are back at Chase Center to face the Fire of Portland. I'm Brian Watt, KQED News.
3: 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We're headed up to Marin County now.
4: In San Ramon, 680 northbound before Bollinger Canyon Road, we have a two-car crash in the left lane. In Vacaville, Highway 80 westbound at Pena Adobe Road, an armored truck is stalled right in one of the center lanes. Now, coming toward the Bay Bridge, 80 westbound, the East Shore Freeway is stop and go all the way from about El Cerrito down to the Maze. 580 westbound backed up to Highway 24, still 24 itself backed up to MacArthur, and it will stay stacked, just barely moving along until you get to the toll plaza. Not so bad, though, slow across the span into San Francisco. Mel Baker for KQED.
3: 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On KQED News at 8:22, today is primary election day in California. Voters across the state are weighing in on the governor's race, one of several state offices decided under the state's top two primary system. So how does it work? Hear more next hour on KQED News. Cloudy skies this morning, Bay Area, some partial clearing today, cooler temperatures the next several days now, highs in the 50s to the 80s today in the Bay Area. 89 to 95, Sacramento.
5: It's Morning Edition from NPR News. I'm Leila Fadel in Washington, D.C.
7: And Amy Martinez in Los Angeles, California. The Trump administration says it will not violate a court order. The order is about the president's $1.8 billion pool of money to pay people who claim past administrations targeted them. Democrats and Republicans in Congress have opposed the funds since it was announced. In a few minutes, we'll hear from one of them, Representative Tom Suozzi.
5: A judge temporarily blocked the administration from creating it last week, and Monday, the Justice Department said it would, quote, abide by that temporary ruling.
7: Here to make sense of all this is NPR political reporter Elena Moore. So, Elena, a lot of back and forth on this. Chop it up for us.
15: Yeah, so this all connects back to a different lawsuit. Back in February, President Trump announced he was suing his own government over a 2019 leak of his tax records. So he sued the IRS for $10 billion. But then last month, when a federal judge in Florida overseeing that case started questioning its merits, Trump dropped the case and the administration announced a settlement where the Justice Department would start this anti-weaponization fund to compensate people who were allegedly targeted by the government for their political beliefs. And A, that drew bipartisan backlash and concerns that it could be used to pay people who were convicted for storming the Capitol on January 6th.
7: What did the Trump administration have to say about that?
15: Well, in a statement on X Monday, the Department of Justice said it strongly disagrees with the court's ruling. The DOJ also defended who would qualify for this fund, saying it was available to anybody who was, quote, weaponized, targeted, or persecuted, whether they were Democrat, Republican, conservative, independent, or otherwise, end quote. NPR also reached out to the White House for a comment, but a White House spokesperson pointed to this same statement.
7: All right, so it's paused, but is paused going to eventually lead to stopped?
15: Right. Well, at this moment, that is unclear. Right now, it's on hold, and the federal judge in Virginia overseeing the case has to decide whether that temporary restraining order should be permanent. There's a hearing scheduled for June 12th, next week, but we really can't say how the judge will rule, and we don't know how the administration will respond. So a bit of a holding pattern right now, and that's notable because this has caused a lot of headaches for the White House. You know, we don't see Republicans break with the president very often, but this is an issue where there has been some rare pushback within the party. Even after the DOJ's statement yesterday about, you know, abiding by the court's decision, we saw multiple Senate Republicans push for the White House to just end the fund.
7: Yeah, so what might this mean for the president's agenda?
15: Well, remember, the midterms are fast approaching, and Republicans are trying to score some legislative wins. But we've already seen this fund become a distraction. Last month, it derailed Republicans' plans to pass some $70 billion for immigration enforcement. Senate Republicans want to try again to pass it this week, but the anti-weaponization fund has been complicating that because Democrats have been promising to introduce amendments that would put GOP lawmakers on the record about the fund. And that could be a difficult result for the White House. You know, we know that as many as 30 Republicans have indicated they might support a vote to ban the fund. Also, you know, I said it was rare for GOP lawmakers to break with the president. What's more rare, when his base does. An Economist YouGov poll from last week found that less than a third of MAGA voters support this fund.
7: That's NPR political reporter Elena Moore. Thanks a lot.
15: Thanks so much,
16: Democratic Congressman Tom Suozzi of New York introduced a bill last month with Republican Congressman Brian Fitzpatrick of Pennsylvania to block the president's fund. He's been listening with us, and he joins me now. Good morning, Congressman.
17: Good morning, Layla.
16: So when the Justice Department came out and said, okay, we don't agree with it, but we're going to abide by the court ruling and pause this $1.8 billion fund, what was your reaction?
17: Well, my reaction is, you know, that's a good thing, but it's not enough. I mean, we're happy that the administration is saying that they're going to abide by the court ruling. Obviously, a lot of people in our country, a lot of elected officials, Democrats and Republicans, don't like this fund, and the courts are now saying they don't like this fund. And the administration is trying to find a way to back off it a little bit because of the political issues. But we have to make sure it's blocked permanently because it's just a bad idea.
16: Now, we actually heard that from some Republican senators yesterday following the Justice Department saying we're going to abide by this, that the president needs to come out and say if he's ready to abandon the fund. Does that surprise you?
17: Well, I'm happily surprised. I mean, we need more Republicans to come out and join Democrats to say that this is just bad for our country. This is an abuse of discretion by the administration. The administration is not allowed to spend money the way it wants, whatever it wants. It has to go to the Congress to get authorization for spending money. And they're trying to use a existing law regarding settlements. You know, when the administration settles a slip and fall case or some sort of a regular tort against the federal government, they have discretion to set up a settlement for that and pay for it without going to Congress for a new vote on that. But this is an abuse of that discretion, and we have to block this from happening. So I think that there are going to be enough Republicans, or I hope there are going to be enough Republicans, to join Democrats to block this from happening.
16: Lay out for me the things you see as abuse. I mean, a lot of Americans seem to agree with you.
17: Yeah, well, it's just very, very clear about this idea of abuse of discretion. But the thing that really makes my blood boil is when they talk about this fund being used for January 6th criminals. I really get very upset. I was there on January 6th. I was one of the last people to get out of the chamber. This was a real dangerous, violent activity. And one story that really gets me going is a story of a police officer on the ground being beaten up, everybody saying, kill him, kill him, kill him. And this is one guy, Daniel Rodriguez, takes a taser, sticks it in the police officer's neck and tases him. Police officer has a heart attack, has brain damage because of that. And the guy goes on his social media feed and says, I just tased the you-know-what out of the blue, and I got away with it. Well, he didn't get away with it. He got prosecuted. He ended up pleading guilty. He got a 12-year sentence for his attack on this police officer. And President Trump pardoned that guy. Now this fund could potentially be used to give him money because he was unfairly prosecuted by the federal government. That's just crazy.
16: Are there any indications that the president is leaning toward dropping this whole idea altogether, given the political pressure?
17: I think it will only be the political pressure. I mean, that's how the system is supposed to work. It hasn't worked as much as we would like during this administration, but you're seeing the people upset. You're seeing elected officials upset. You're seeing the court take action. The president should drop this action, but we're going to have to make sure that we pass some legislation to prevent this from happening in the future as well, this type of abuse of discretion.
16: So are you still pursuing your bill?
17: We're absolutely going to continue to pursue it. The key is we need enough Republicans to join Democrats. We need like all the Democrats and a few Republicans to join us to do what's called a discharge petition. so that we can get a vote on the floor of the House of Representatives, even if the Speaker of the House doesn't want to do it.
16: And so would that bill block future presidents from trying to do the same thing?
17: This bill that we have currently would block this fund, say you can't use any money for this particular fund. But we're also looking at legislation to look at the original statute that was set up back in the 1950s to say we've got to stop this from happening in the future. We understand we can't have Congress vote on every single time there's a slip and fall case and you make a settlement, but we can't extend that discretion to involve big matters like this. It just would change U.S. policy.
16: Is it clear to you what happens to the other part of Trump's settlement with the government, in which the Justice Department signed a memo giving the president, his family, and his businesses immunity from audits or past tax returns?
17: Well, we've got to block that as well. I mean, that's another abuse of discretion. And we have to make sure that the Republicans join the Democrats to actually work together to stop this and get our country back and stop people from abusing the administration's power.
16: Democratic Congressman Tom Suozzi of New York, thank you for being on the program once again.
17: Yeah, thank you.
16: NPR also reached out to multiple Republican lawmakers to discuss this. Those invitations remain open.
18: A former Colorado election clerk, an ally of President Trump, is out of prison. The state's Democratic governor commuted her sentence. Colorado Public Radio's Benta Berkland has more.
19: Former Mesa County clerk Tina Peters was serving a nearly 9-year sentence after being convicted in 2024 for her actions related to tampering with voting machines. Peters allowed an unauthorized person to gain access to the machines about 6 months after the 2020 presidential election to search for vote rigging. Hours after her release from prison, after serving just shy of 2 years, she appeared on the Steve Bannon podcast, War Room.
20: I know that the Democrats are going to cheat, and no one's really addressing the problem that the Mesa, that I spent my time in prison as retribution for, and that was exposing the election machines that allow the votes to be flipped.
19: That was not true. State audits and hand counts showed the machines were secure and accurately counted the paper ballots. So far, the courts have upheld her guilty verdict. The issue is the sentence. The Colorado Court of Appeals said her election denying beliefs may have led the trial judge to give her a longer sentence. The state's Democratic governor, Jared Polis, agreed. He said her harsh sentence was influenced by her, quote, nutty beliefs.
21: I think it's outrageous that anybody, spreads lies about elections, but free speech is a cornerstone of our constitutional rights and our democracy, and that should not have been a factor in sentencing.
19: The governor faced immediate blowback. The state Democratic Party censured Polis and barred him from speaking at party functions. Polis is term limited this year. Democrats say commuting Peter's sentence emboldens Trump and makes the job even more difficult for county clerks. For NPR News, I'm Benta Berkland in Colorado.

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1: Listener-supported KQED on Tuesday, 7:19 is the time. I'm Dave Freeman. Time out for KQED traffic, your latest Tuesday morning update with Mel as we head up to Napa County, I believe.
2: Yes, Highway 128 just before Pope Valley Road. We have a one vehicle accident. Unclear how many lanes it's blocking, but it's slowing things down through there. Tiburon Boulevard, northbound at Cecilia Way, a small sports car facing the wrong way, partially blocking the southbound lane. Through Novato, it's starting to build up. 101 southbound between DeLong Avenue and Smith Ranch Road is stop and go. Mel Baker for KQED.
1: 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Coming up on Morning Edition, research from the New York Fed finds that younger college graduates have been sidelined by remote work in recent years, as companies may be reluctant to hire those needing more training and mentoring. 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
3: I'm Alexis Madrigal. Next time on Forum, high school graduation is a time filled with celebrations, optimism, and anxiety about the future, as well as sadness at leaving a younger self behind. We'll talk with high school seniors, their families, and experts about this defining moment and how to navigate a rapidly changing world. That's at 9 a.m. right here on KQED.
1: 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Sunny Sacramento Valley, valley highs 89 to 95, some gusts up to 20 this afternoon. Bay Area, cloudy and cooler, some partial clearing today, highs in the 50s to the 80s.
0: 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I'm A. Martinez.
4: I'm Layla Faldin.
5: And I'm Steve Inskeep. The writer David Frum is calling it. He says plans to celebrate America's 250th birthday are beyond the point of recovery. Most musical acts backed out of a planned concert, and President Trump said he would just hold a Trump rally. Frum is a former speechwriter for President George W. Bush and a staff writer for The Atlantic.
6: Well, let's compare the 250th celebration with the great celebrations of the past, the 100th and the 200th. Those are still remembered to this day. The 100th celebration in 1876 saw America have its first ever world exposition, a display of a fantastic new technology. The artifacts from that show are still on display at the Smithsonian Museum to this day, and people are still mindful of 1876 in Philadelphia. 1976 in New York Harbor, some people listening to us may remember that. The Tall Ships Regatta, and anyone who saw it or saw the photo still remembers it. What are we going to remember from 250th? The cage fight on the president's birthday, and Trump on the $250 bill. There's nothing here that is worthy of the country, and even the things that the president has set his heart most fixedly on, like this giant concert that's supposed to be on the mall the week before July the 4th, that's turning into a fiasco with 7 of the 9 headline acts canceling.
5: The president, of course, as you note, is a showman, so where has he gone wrong?
6: He's a showman, but he's also a person with egomania. What we commemorate on 1776 is not just the end of foreign rule over the United States. It's also the end of monarchical government of the United States. So the idea that you would commemorate 1776 by saying, let's have the president's face on a coin. Let's have the president's face on a bill. Let's have the cage fight, the only event it looks like that is going to come off, assuming there's no thunderstorm, come off okay, not on July the 4th, but on the president's birthday. If there's anything that 1776 was supposed to be a repudiation of, that would be it.
5: Are you assuming at this point that July 4th is a disaster? I mean, we still have a month to adjust things.
6: To plan a 250th anniversary takes not a month, but a decade. And Look, I think a defender of the president could fairly say that the pre-existing planning for the 250th anniversary showed a pretty severe lack of imagination. But Trump took something that was not as impressive and powerful and unifying as it should be and then just made it a personal show. And if you're a musical act, you say, I don't need to be in politics. My fans come from every point of view. I don't need to seem to take a side. And if you create a format that looks partisan, why am I there and alienating half my fans?
5: I guess we should note some of the mechanics here. America 250 was created by an act of Congress before Trump became president. It was criticized, as you say, for not being as creative or not thinking as big as it might have. The Trump administration then created this other group, Freedom 250, which is Trump dominated. And that leads to a question, the kind of the reverse of what you're saying. How would you respond to supporters of the president who would argue that musicians should show up and it's partisan to make musicians step away or pressure musicians to step away?
6: I don't think musicians are under pressure to step away. I think they feel like this, they didn't get what they signed up for. They all signed up for this program. And by the way, these were not the acts that should have been the headlines. I mean, for America's 250th birthday, you should have Taylor Swift singing in front of 1,000 dancing AI robots. I mean, just something that just knocks everybody's, takes everyone's breath away. Just a reminder that America dreams big and do big things. And it shouldn't all be entertainment. There should be a celebration of America's achievements in the arts and the sciences and technology and in human rights. That should be part of the story.
5: Okay, I want to work through your premise a little bit here. You have asserted here that the July 4th celebrations are a mess. And, well, let me use an analogy. In 1940 in World War II, the British Army was trapped in France and the British Navy was struggling to help them escape. And at Dunkirk, private boats came and helped carry away the soldiers. So is there a Dunkirk version of July 4th that you can think of that Americans on a local level, on a private level, can get together over the next month?
6: Well, every state capital, every town, I mean, of course, people will commemorate in their own way, as they always do, in ways big and small. And there can be some extra added meaning that it's been 250 years of American independence. But let's also remember that at Dunkirk, the small boats worked because there were giant battleships just a few miles out to shore. And this is a little bit like the national celebration. It's the celebration of the American nation. So as welcome and as charming as it will be to celebrate in the localities and town, there needs to be a national statement, and 30 days is not time to organize it.
5: David Frum, it's a pleasure talking with you. Thanks so much.
6: Bye-bye.
5: We reached the White House for comment on Frum's opinion, and they said President Trump is, quote, excited to participate in various events around the country that properly honors the momentous 250th anniversary of America's great founding.
4: Research from the Federal Reserve Bank of New York suggests the reason unemployment has been rising for new college graduates is the prevalence of remote work. NPR's Andrea Hsu reports.
7: This study began with a deep dive into what was happening at one Fortune 500 tech company, which is not named in the report. Emma Harrington is an assistant professor of economics at the University of Virginia and one of the authors of the report. She says they first looked at how much feedback employees got when they were not in the office.
8: What we saw was this pretty striking pattern that software engineers got 20% more feedback if they were sitting near their colleagues than if they were distant from them.
7: So the next question was, as remote work became the norm, was the company still keen on hiring fresh college grads who might need more training, more mentoring? Turns out,
8: they really switched away from hiring young people when they went remote. So they used to hire a bunch of new grads for their software engineering jobs. Then they shifted really towards hiring much older people.
7: But then the company called folks back to the office, and they resumed hiring the younger grads. That got the researchers wondering,
8: well, can we see this in the entire economy? Like, is this company weird?
7: Turns out, no, it's not weird. Data from the Labor Department showed after the pandemic, unemployment among recent college grads grew by 20% and fell slightly for older grads, those 29 and up. The age gap in employment was most pronounced in jobs that can be done from home. What the research team did not find was that AI was a big driver of this gap. Yet, anyway.
8: It's always hard to make guesses about what's going to happen with generative AI, but I think it's certainly possible that this story could really change over the next few years.
7: In fact, it may already be changing now. Andrea Hsu, NPR News.
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2: Going to the San Mateo Bridge, 92 westbound is stop and go from 880 to the toll plaza. Remains slow across the span with a couple of denser pockets all the way to 101 on the other side. On the Dumbarton Bridge, 84 westbound before Paseo Padre Parkway, there's some metal debris in the left lane. The backup there is just before the toll plaza, but it is slow also to the west end. Mel Baker for KQED.
1: 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I'm Dave Freeman on KQED, and good morning. 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
9: Live from KQED News, I'm Brian Watt. It's Election Day, the last day to vote in California's primary election. KQED politics correspondent Guy Marzorati has a look at what's on the ballot across the Bay Area.
10: Voters are weighing in on the most competitive governor's race in a generation. There's also open seats in Congress up for grabs in San Francisco and Fremont. On the local ballot, voters are deciding on tax measures in San Jose, Oakland, and San Francisco. Election officials are urging anyone voting today to vote in person or return their ballot to a county drop box, not through USPS. The first results are expected shortly after polls close at 8 p.m. I'm Guy Marzorati, KQED News.
9: Javier Becerra, right above 70%. Tom Steyer, just shy of 20%. These numbers are not from an opinion poll for the California governor's race. Instead, they're probabilities from prediction market Kalshi. KQED's Carlos Cabrera Lomeli explains what these platforms might actually tell us about the governor's race.
11: Polymarket and its biggest competitor Kalshi let people make predictions about future events by putting money down on almost anything, including who will become California's next governor. If more money is put behind one candidate, then prediction markets will show them as more likely to win.
12: People are incentivized to make good predictions because if they don't, they'll lose money. That's the logic.
11: That's Neil Malhotra, professor of political economy at Stanford's Graduate School of Business. Kalshi and Polymarket claim their data is more predictive than polls. But Eben Lazarus, finance professor at UC Berkeley, found that people still make mistakes even when they have money on the line. He studied basketball fans who bet on games. They would get really excited about small things in the first quarter.
13: And eventually by the fourth quarter, people were underreacting to super important news.
11: Turns out, other prediction markets behave similarly.
13: And they move so much in response to small trades and small pieces of news. That's like adding to the uncertainty that you should attach to the numbers that you see in them.
11: Lazarus says most of what happens on these markets is just noise. I'm Carlos Cabrera Lomeli, KQED News.
9: Homelessness is up in San Mateo County by 5% overall since 2024, with Pacifica and Redwood City recording the highest numbers of unsheltered residents. That's according to a new single-day count released yesterday. While the unhoused population living on the street remained flat, sheltered homelessness jumped 11%. Officials say that's probably because expanding indoor shelter capacity brought more unhoused residents inside, where they could be counted. Amy Davidson heads San Mateo County's Center on Homelessness. She says the single day count doesn't tell the whole story.
14: So it shows that even though the number now is similar to last time, it's just a snapshot in time, and that there's constantly movement of people in and out of the homeless system.
9: Davidson says more than 1,700 people moved into permanent housing over the last 2 years, but rising rents continue to push fresh waves of people out of their homes. I'm Brian Watt, KQED News.
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15: Coming up next on the California Report, today is primary election day in California. From statewide races to local contests, voters across the state are headed to the polls. I'm Adi Bolaños. We'll have the latest on what's at stake, what election officials are watching out for, and what to expect as results come in on the next California Report.
1: That's next hour at 8:51. 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
4: It's Morning Edition from NPR News. I'm Leila Fadel in Washington, D.C.
0: And I'm A. Martinez in Los Angeles, California. It's primary day in six states today.
4: Voters will decide general election matchups in South Dakota, New Mexico, New Jersey, Montana, Iowa, and California, where the rules say the top two candidates advance regardless of party, and Democrats hope to put a new map to use.
0: Scott Schaefer is with member station KQED in San Francisco. He's keeping an eye on some of the more interesting races. So in November, Scott, voters approved new district lines drawn to give the advantage to Democrats. So how realistic are their hopes of replacing Republicans with Democrats in those new districts?
16: Yeah, well, the new lines were designed to weaken and potentially pick off five current Republican House members. Those new lines caused one Republican incumbent to retire, another Republican switched his party affiliation from Republican to independent, and then a third Republican, who would have faced a tough road to re-election in the new district, suddenly died. So flipping three of the five seats now held by Republicans will be fairly easy, but then there are two which are not at all slam dunks. Tough races where Democrats could win if things go their way. One of those is in the Central Valley, where Republican David Valadao is the incumbent. Now, he's given Democrats heartburn in the past, very tough to beat. This time around, although the district is somewhat more favorable to Democrats, it's still very purple. And there are two Democrats fighting it out there. One is an assembly member and a physician. She's the more moderate candidate. And the other is a progressive, backed by Senator Bernie Sanders and Congresswoman Alexandria Ocasio-Cortez. And then you've got CD 48. That includes parts of San Diego County and Riverside, including liberal Palm Springs. And we've got two top Democrats slugging it out there. One of them will likely prevail, and they're going to face the main Republican running. He's endorsed by President Trump. So come November, Democrats could pick it up, but A, it's not at all guaranteed.
0: Across the country, we've seen some very contentious primaries where two or more Republicans are facing off. Any of that playing out in California?
16: Yeah, because of redistricting, longtime Republican Congressman Ken Calvert moved to a neighboring district in Riverside and Orange counties, and he is in a bitter fight with the incumbent Republican there, Young Kim. She's a bit more moderate than Calvert, but these two are really pulling out the stops. They're airing ads with each claiming they're more MAGA than the other. Kim's ads have also targeted some old corruption charges against Calvert, even an incident from 25 years ago where he was caught in a car with a prostitute. Now, these two could well face off again in November. One little wrinkle, though, polls now show it's possible that come November, there will actually be two Democrats and no Republicans vying for governor. That could drive down Republican turnout and affect these down-ballot races.
0: Speaker Emerita Nancy Pelosi, 86-year-old San Francisco Democrat. I'm sure everyone knows her name. She's retiring at the end of her term. What does the race to replace her look like?
16: Yeah, well, this is a safe Democratic district, but the race to replace Pelosi has been very lively, where the future direction of the party is being debated. The front runner is State Senator Scott Wiener. He's authored legislation to build more housing and to confront Trump in various ways. Vying for second are a progressive city supervisor, Connie Chan. She's a favorite of unions, and Pelosi recently endorsed her, which really should boost her campaign. Also running is Shoykat Chakrabarty. He worked for Bernie Sanders and Alexandria Ocasio-Cortez, but neither of them has endorsed him. He's a former software engineer. He's plowed $5 million of his own money into the race, in hopes of at least making it to November.
0: Scott Schaefer is with member station KQED in San Francisco. Scott, thanks.
16: Thank you.
4: For more on today's primaries, we turn to Jessica Taylor. She's the Senate and Governor's Editor for the Cook Political Report. Good morning and welcome to the program.
17: Good morning. Thanks for having me.
4: So we just heard there's a chance that two Democrats make it out of this primary for California governor, no Republicans. Who are you watching, and what are the odds of that happening?
17: Well, they're not zero, but the ironic thing is that just a few months ago, Democrats were worried about being locked out of this race completely when they really didn't have any front runners, especially after former Congressman Eric Swalwell imploded amid allegations of sexual assault and withdrew from the race. Mm-hmm. So right now, it's former Health and Human Services Secretary Javier Becerra that's leading the field, wealthy billionaire. Tom Steyer has spent about $218 million of his own money on ads and field programs running as sort of the anti-establishment, more progressive candidate. He's been backed by Bernie Sanders' organization, Our Revolution. So they're the two leading candidates for Democrats. And then Republican Steve Hilton, a former Fox News commentator, has been endorsed by Trump. So right now we're watching to see whether, again, Becerra and Steyer, especially after Steyer spending all that money, if Steyer can get into the top two with Becerra. And Scott is right. That could really have implications for the down ballot House races in California.
4: Okay, so let's talk about some Senate races. Democrats are looking at Iowa. Republican Joni Ernst is retiring. What will today's results tell us about each party's chance in November?
17: National Democrats have gotten behind State Representative Josh Turek. He has a really compelling story. He's in a wheelchair from spina bifida that he got because of his father's exposure to Agent Orange in Vietnam. Mm. So because of that, Vote Vets, a progressive organization, has spent about $10 million trying to help him in this primary. His opponent, State Senator Zach Walls, who had gone viral some years ago for a speech that he gave as a teenager defending his two moms amid a gay marriage debate, has said that shows that Turek is the establishment candidate, National Democrats also like Turek because he's won in Trump areas before in his Council Bluffs district. So if he wins, I think that race against Congresswoman Ashley Henson is the GOP frontrunner expected to easily win her primary, that will be a more competitive race than it could be against Walls, who's been backed by Massachusetts Senator Elizabeth Warren.
4: Let's talk about Montana. Republican Senator Steve Daines also said he would retire. Daines withdrew just before the filing deadline, letting his preferred successor file at the last possible moment. There's also an independent running there. What are you looking for tonight?
17: Well, the Democratic primary is interesting because you have some of those allies of Seth Bodnar that are trying to boost a candidate to hoping that they might withdraw from the Democratic nomination. But you also have Republicans that are backing another candidate quietly because Randy Neal, who has said that they will not withdraw either. So this race, I think, could only become interesting and competitive if there's no Democrat on the ballot, sort of the same way that the Nebraska race is shaping up to be. Bodnar has a lot of support from former Senator John Tester's allies. But again, I think this is only competitive if they are able to convince Democrats to withdraw from the race, which so far they have not been able to.
4: Jessica Taylor, keeping track of a lot there. She's the editor at the Cook Political Report. Thank you so much for your time.
17: Thank you.

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1: Another look at KQED traffic with Mel over on the Richmond side of the bridge.
2: 580 westbound is backed up from Bayview Avenue now all the way to the toll plaza. It remains a stop and go past the toll plaza and then again at the west end as you head towards Sir Francis Drake. So slow going there. As you're coming down the East Shore Freeway, we kind of figured out what's causing part of the problem. Westbound before Gilman Street, we have a two-car crash right around there. That's caused the backup back to San Pablo Avenue. Those vehicles now are on the shoulder. Mel Baker for KQED.
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5: I'm Scott Tong. Congress is back in Washington this week. They left town last month without facing close votes on the Iran war and whether to limit President Trump's authority. Democrats hope to force votes on Iran and Trump's anti-weaponization fund that could reward his political friends. Next time, here and now.
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6: A new book describes a country that was once rooted in a movement around social justice and political freedom. That country? It's Iran.
7: We sort of see through his eyes both the promise of the revolution and why he believed in it, and also kind of what happened to that promise over time.
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1: 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That and more coming up on KQED. 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DuckDuckGo, who believes AI should be optional and private. That's why they created Duck.ai, where users can chat privately with AI. No tracking. Learn more at duck.ai. And by the sustaining members of KQED. I'm Dave Freeman. Good morning. It's 7:46.
0: It's Morning Edition from NPR News. I'm Leila Fadel.
8: And I'm A. Martinez. Serena Williams, the winner of 23 Grand Slam singles tennis titles, is returning to the court. The 44-year-old accepted an invitation to play doubles with Canadian Vicky Emboko at next week's HSBC Championship in London. It'll be her first match since the U.S. Open in 2022. Ben Rothenberg, host of the No Challenges Remaining podcast, is here. Ben, I have seen her post videos of her crashing random tennis games in parks, in public parks, freaking everyone out. Any indications that this was about to happen?
9: You know, the indication we had came last year when Serena quietly re-entered the anti-doping testing pool, which she had removed herself from, I think, only one day after playing her final match in that 2022 U.S. Open. Players regularly do that. It's a hassle and a pain to have to give your whereabouts every day so a tester can knock on your door at any hour and demand a sample. That's part of, you know, keeping the sport clean, and something that Serena would have gone through for many years. And then she re-entered this program, reapplied, and got herself reinstated after completing 6 months in this program, starting last August and finishing her 6 months in February. There's no reason to do that without designs on coming back to professional competitive tennis. So that was the clearest sign, even if she had not given any real clear confirmations or explanations about what she was doing back in that testing program.
8: So no hint at all at her motivations for returning now? I mean, nothing at all?
9: We really don't know. No, she hasn't done that many interviews. She did a Today Show interview with Savannah Guthrie to promote her her weight loss drug ad during the Super Bowl. And Guthrie asked her about it, and she was evasive and sort of laughing and saying, just being non-committal, but clearly something was up. And, you know, Serena, I think, enjoys having a bit of mystery about herself, enjoys the intrigue, enjoys the whispers. And so we'll finally get to see. She'll finally be facing interviews and press when she plays next week in London, if not before then. And we'll finally get some answers. So we don't really know what her expectations are, how she's going to define success for this latest chapter of her career, how hungry she is for an elusive, you know, 24th Grand Slam singles title, or if she just wants to go out there and have some fun and play, you know, in front of her two daughters or something.
8: Well, yeah, that's what I was about to ask, Ben, because, yeah, I mean, why not, if you're going to play for titles, right? I mean, could a return to Wimbledon be coming up at the end of the month?
9: Absolutely. Now, this decision to play her first tournament back on a grass court in London definitely seems like a precursor to Wimbledon. It'd be pretty shocking if Wimbledon wasn't in her plans. And I also know from my own reporting that she's also been in conversations already with the U.S. Tennis Association, which runs the U.S. Open. So I would expect that she has a relatively full summer dance card of tennis lined up across the English grass and then the American hard courts as well.
8: Thing is, Ben, you cover sports and athletes. I used to do that too. Age is undefeated. She's going to be 44, or she is 44. What do we expect to see when she actually gets on the court?
9: Yeah, it's really tough to know. There's really no track record of success at this sort of level of singles play, certainly, for a tennis player in her mid-40s. You know, her sister came back last year. It was 1 year older, 45, Venus, and she came back and won her first match in Washington, which is a big deal. And then I think she lost her next 9 or 10 matches in a row. This is, you know, it's very hard to do this. And it just seems like it's something that, you know, again, this will be about setting expectations for Serena. Does she want to just go out there and have fun, or is she really having her eyes on the prize? Knowing Serena Williams and her competitiveness, I'm sure she has some designs or dreams or delusions, some might say, that she can still be the best in the world. But also that kind of confidence is what made her great for so long, for better and for worse.
8: Yeah. And I guess even just having her for one tournament, even if it's just one, is worth it, right? I mean, it's her. It's the GOAT.
9: It'll be fun. Yeah, yeah. It should be a fun time.
8: Ben Rothenberg, host of the No Challenges Remaining podcast. Ben, thanks a lot.
9: Thank you.
8: It's Morning Edition from NPR News. I'm E. Martinez.
0: And I'm Leila Fadel.
1: Traffic update at 7:50 as we head over to Pittsburgh.
2: Highway 4 westbound's off-ramp to Bailey Road has been blocked. Traffic is a stop and go back to Loveridge Road from this two-car crash. In San Ramon, 680 northbound before Bollinger Canyon, we have the left lane blocked by a two-car crash there. Traffic is slow back to Alcosta Boulevard. Coming through Castro Valley, 580 westbound after Eden Canyon Road, it's slow back to San Ramon Road from an accident in the right lane. Mel Baker for KQED.
1: 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America wants more nuclear energy, and that means digging up a lot more uranium at home. And the Cuban economy is in free fall, but it wasn't always like that. Those financial stories and more, 7:51.

0: horrible crush of the night. We're on our own. There was a way getting out of that through tourism. And the incomes from tourism were used to create the pharmaceutical industries based on biotechnology. In 2021, 3 COVID vaccines were produced in Cuba, but the budget went to protect Cubans from COVID. So in 2022, Cubans started fleeing the country. From 2022 to 2025, 2 million Cubans have left the country. There's also a lot of young professionals who left the country. There are a lot of old people living on their own, and many of those recent migrants, they're in a very unstable situation, so they cannot send them regular remittances. The general mood is stress. We're in a hole. We're in a deep hole. And there's no light at the end. We're having insomnia. We're having depressions. Every family budget goes mainly by food. That's the main thing. Food, food, food, food. We have a rationing card, but there's zero private. In my neighborhood, of course, the first topic of conversation whenever we meet is, the blackouts, it's too hot. Second topic of conversations, the food. Third topic, the medicines. And then we start talking about the soap operas, the Cuban and the Brazilian soap operas. That's what we're speaking of in my neighborhood. Of course, people are also criticizing the government, but the mistakes of a government, yes, they delay the investments in the energy system, but they're doing their best to keep us alive. And the big question is the embargo, the blockade. Remember those mafia people in your American movies? They put a chain around you, or they put us in a cement and then into the Hudson River and say, come on, start swimming. That's how we are. So it's very hard. Well, it's part of being a Cuban in Cuba.
1: Our producers are Emma Condon, Tamar Fagan, Ashley Rodriguez, Ariana Rosas, and Erica Soderstrom. Our senior producer is Alex Schroeder. Our supervising senior producer is Meredith Gerritsen-Morby. In Washington, I'm Nancy Marshall-Genzer with the Marketplace Morning Report. 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
2: 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At 7:59, Mel is going to take us up to Santa Rosa.
3: 101 southbound before College Avenue, debris all over the middle and right lanes. Traffic is slow from there about up to 3rd Street in downtown Santa Rosa. Meanwhile, northbound, it is backing up from 3rd Street through the 12 interchange. Mel Baker for KQED.
2: 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Bay Area highs today are cooler, 50s to the possibly low 80s today, up to 66 San Francisco, 85 in Concord. 8 o'clock now on listener-supported KQED San Francisco, KQEI North Highlands, Sacramento.
4: Good morning. Israel prepared to bomb Beirut today. It hasn't. Israel pulled back after a call between President Trump and Prime Minister Benjamin Netanyahu, two leaders increasingly at odds over the war. It's Morning Edition from NPR News.
5: On KQED News, Bart is outraged that failure to pay a bill caused a Clipper outage. I'm Brian Watt.
4: The AI company Anthropic is getting ready to sell its stock to the public. I'm E. Martinez.
6: And I'm Leila Fadil. One analyst searched for a technical term for how much money it could raise. He went with bonkers. And Broadway star Andre DeShields is up for another Tony for his role in Cats, the Jellicle Ball. He tells Steve what people misunderstood about his first Tony acceptance speech. It's Tuesday, June 2nd. On this day in 1966, the NASA spacecraft Surveyor 1 landed on the moon and started sending back pictures. The news is next.
7: Live from NPR News in Washington, I'm Janine Herbst. Secretary of State Marco Rubio is testifying before both chambers of Congress today, presenting his annual budget request for the State Department and defending the Trump administration's diplomatic efforts starting in the Senate this morning. It's his first public testimony since President Trump's war in Iran began, and from the start, he was grilled on the war and the global foreign aid cuts in the face of a global health crisis, oil, and AI. In opening remarks, Rubio said American interests are paramount.
8: The United States government is not a charity. We are not here to play social worker. We are here to win. We are here to win on behalf of the American people and on behalf of the national interest, to win for our country, to win for the people of America, to win for the things that are important for our future. And that's what we exist to do.
7: Later, he will testify before a House committee. Primaries are being held in six states today, including California. In Los Angeles, voters go to the polls to choose a mayor. The incumbent mayor, Karen Bass, is facing 13 other candidates, including former reality TV star Spencer Pratt. Steve Futterman has more.
9: Spencer Pratt's campaign has focused on last year's deadly Palisades fire, a fire that destroyed his home. He's accused Bass of mishandling the crisis.
10: While our lives were literally burning to the ground, Mayor Karen Bass was in Ghana.
9: Bass was in Ghana as part of the U.S. delegation attending the inauguration for that country's new president. However, the optics have hampered her campaign.
11: It was one of the worst moments of my life to not be here when my city needed me.
9: Bass has questioned Pratt's qualifications.
11: I'm not sure he's ever had a job other than reality TV.
9: Bass, Pratt, and City Councilwoman Nithya Raman are in a tight three-way race. The top two advance to November's general election. For NPR News, I'm Steve Futterman in Los Angeles.
7: States have only a few months before the Trump administration's new federal work requirements for people on Medicaid are set to take effect. NPR's Selena Simmons-Duffin has more.
12: The Republicans' Big Beautiful Bill Act passed last year used major cuts to Medicaid to fund President Trump's policy priorities. A key way to get the cost of Medicaid down is to limit who can be on the public health plan. Right now, all but a few states allow any low-income adult to enroll. As of January, all of those adults from age 19 to 64 will have to prove that they are working or are exempt from the requirement. The Department of Health and Human Services has now published the details states need to set up the new system in a document that's nearly 400 pages long. Critics of the new rule say it takes a narrow view of medical exemptions, which could lead to many people with complicated health needs becoming uninsured. Selena Simmons-Duffin, NPR News, Washington.
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5: Live from KQED News, I'm Brian Watt. Good morning. San Francisco police have identified a man accused of shooting an officer Sunday during an attempted traffic stop in the Bayview District. 36-year-old Norris Reed of Oakland. Reed allegedly opened fire after a vehicle pursuit. He was arrested and is expected to face charges, including attempted murder and assault on a police officer. The passenger in his vehicle was shot by police and is being treated for life-threatening injuries. That person has not been identified. Officials say the police officer, who was also critically wounded, has been commended several times for her conduct. KQED's Aaron Baldessari has more on her record.
13: A source connected to law enforcement identified the officer as Brittany Taylor, who's been with the department since 2019. She is expected to survive after an exchange of gunfire left her in critical condition. Taylor has been named Officer of the Month at least three times. In November, she received the award after she and other officers helped an injured person in the city's South of Market neighborhood. In 2024, it came after she and another officer arrested a convicted felon who was caught with methamphetamine and a loaded gun. Taylor spoke to KTVU about that award.
14: I do this because this is what needs to be done.
13: San Francisco's police chief described the wounded officer as extremely popular and known for her work ethic. I'm Aaron Baldessari, KQED News.
5: And I'm Brian Watt. Coming up, Election Day is here in California's top two primary. We'll hear from voters casting ballots. Special election coverage starts at 8 p.m. tonight when the polls close.
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3: In San Mateo, 101 northbound before 3rd Avenue, the left lane blocked by a car and SUV crash. Traffic is backed up to Hillsdale Boulevard. Slows on 101 northbound through San Francisco from Candlestick Point up to the hospital curve. And on the East Shore Freeway, some good news. The traffic is starting to move. It does bunch up around Carlson Boulevard in El Cerrito, kind of mostly stop and go, but there are pockets where it's actually moving along, so that's good news. The backup on the Bay Bridge is to the maze itself. 580 westbound is still backed up solid to Highway 24. Mel Baker for KQED.
2: 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Here on this primary election day in California, voters across the state are weighing in on the governor's race, one of several state offices decided under the state's top two primary system. More about that coming up on KQED News with Brian Watt just ahead at 8:22. For the Bay Area, morning cloudiness, some clearing today, cooler temperatures, the Weather Service adding slightly cooler by the end of the week into this coming weekend. Highs will range from the 50s to the mid-80s. And the Sacramento Valley, the place with most of the sun forecast again today. Valley highs will range from 89 to 95. Sacramento's predicted high, 93 today.
6: 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I'm Leila Fadel in Washington, D.C.
4: And I'm A. Martinez in Los Angeles, California. Israel has not bombed Beirut today.
6: The fact that Israel did not attack Lebanon's capital is news, because Israel's Prime Minister, Benjamin Netanyahu, had said strikes were coming and would target Hezbollah offices there. Israel's war with Lebanon has complicated President Trump's negotiations with Iran, which said on Monday that it was suspending those talks. Coming up, we'll discuss these developments with Democratic Representative Jim Himes. We begin with the facts on the ground.
4: Here to discuss the latest is NPR international correspondent Aya Batraoui in Dubai. So walk us through what happened.
15: All right. So it was midday yesterday in Israel when Netanyahu published a video in Hebrew saying there would be no situation in which Hezbollah attacks Israeli cities while its offices in South Beirut remain off limits. And then he said he instructed the military to bomb targets in the capital. And it's part of a broader offensive by Israel and Lebanon that's been rapidly expanding.
4: And watching all of this closely is Iran.
15: Exactly. Hezbollah, an Iran proxy, got into this war when it fired rockets back at Israel following months of ceasefire on its end after Israeli airstrikes killed Iran's supreme leader in February. And since then, Israel's invaded southern Lebanon, as you know, raising villages, displacing over a million Lebanese and killing hundreds of women and children and more than 100 paramedics, according to Lebanese authorities. And then over the weekend, Israel took control of a symbolic and strategic medieval castle in southern Lebanon in its deepest incursion into that country in nearly three decades. So yesterday, Iran said enough is enough, and a semi-official news outlet close to Iran's Revolutionary Guard said it was suspending talks via mediators with the U.S. over all of this. And it was only hours earlier, I'll remind you, that Trump had said Iran really wants a deal with the U.S. and told his critics in a post online to, quote, just sit back and relax. But after Iran's threats, Trump called Netanyahu and said he asked him not to raid Beirut and to turn his troops around. He says he also spoke with representatives of Hezbollah and got them to agree to stop shooting at Israeli soldiers in South Lebanon. And he said, quote, let's see how long this lasts, hopefully for eternity.
4: Now, Trump and Netanyahu launched into this war on Iran together. How aligned are they now on how to get out of it?
15: I mean, it's increasingly clear they're not, and that they're actually at odds, and this is playing out in Lebanon. We know the two men had contentious calls about Iran, with Trump pushing for a diplomatic solution to end the war and reopen the Strait of Hormuz, which Iran now controls, and Netanyahu pushing back. And keep in mind, both these men are facing elections this year. The Iran war is not popular in the U.S., but it does have broad support in Israel. And expanding the war in Lebanon derails those peace efforts with Iran. And Netanyahu put out a terse statement yesterday after his call with Trump that sounded like he was the one calling the shots. He said he told Trump Israel would bomb Beirut if Hezbollah doesn't hold its fire, that Israel's position remains unchanged, and that the military will continue to operate as planned in southern Lebanon. Now, for its part, Hezbollah says it wants a complete end to the war, a full Israeli withdrawal, but it does seem the group has accepted for now this partial ceasefire, according to Lebanon's embassy in Washington.
4: But, okay, so if, as Netanyahu says, Israel continues to operate as planned in southern Lebanon, where does that leave talks between the U.S. and Iran?
15: Well, mediators like Pakistan, Qatar, Turkey, you know, they were all pushing yesterday to salvage these talks. There was a flurry of calls between them and Iran yesterday. But Trump told CNBC in a phone interview yesterday that talks with Iran were taking too long. He signaled he was losing interest. When asked if he thought the talks were collapsing, he said he didn't care and thought, quote, they started to get very boring. He said the only thing he cares about is Iran not getting nuclear weapons. But right after that interview, he posted online, quote, talks are continuing at a rapid pace with Iran.
16: That's NPR's Aya Batraoui in Dubai. Thank you very much.
15: Thanks, A.
17: Let's turn now to Connecticut Congressman Jim Himes. He's the top Democrat on the House Intelligence Committee. Good morning, Congressman.
18: Good morning.
17: Thank you for being here. So we heard there from our correspondent, I mean, there is growing daylight between President Trump and Israeli Prime Minister Benjamin Netanyahu over this war in Iran. And there's also this reporting from Axios that there was this apparently expletive-filled call between Trump and Netanyahu in which Trump demanded to know what Israel was doing and saying that people hate Israel over what they're doing right now. NPR hasn't verified this reporting, but what do you make of this growing tension?
18: Yeah, well, I don't think it's in any way surprising, right? Prime Minister Netanyahu and Donald Trump have, in many ways, opposed political incentives here, right? We know where Donald Trump's head is right now because he says it four times a day on Truth Social. He wants this thing over. He's bored. He understands that one of the reasons he's got historically low approval ratings is that Americans are now paying $1.50 more for a gallon of gas. Inflation is going up. People hate this war in the United States. He wants this over 3 weeks ago. The prime minister, on the other hand, who faces elections in October, if he is perceived as, first of all, not finishing a job inside Israel, the one argument he has for re-election is that I am the most aggressive person to keep you safe. If he walks away with an unclear victory over Hezbollah or having caved to the American president, he's in real trouble in the October elections. And of course, behind the prime minister losing, if he did in fact lose elections, is the possibility of legal action, real scrutiny of the lead up till October 7th. He obviously wants to avoid all of those things.
17: There's also a lot of confusing or mixed messaging that's been coming from the president. We heard him telling CNBC on Monday that talks with Iran, quote, started to get very boring, that he, quote, couldn't care less if negotiations are over. We also heard that he said they're back on track and going fine. I mean, how do you view these comments?
18: Well, I mean, that's a sort of water is wet observation, right? I mean, from the very moment this war started, frankly, from the moment Donald Trump became president, you always get the maximalist, most optimistic take, the greatest country, the hottest country, this war will take 2 weeks. We did regime change, even though obviously we didn't. I mean, observing that the president's communications are both, fantastical and optimistic is that's what he does. Now, what's interesting here is the contrast, right, with President Obama in 2015. Because President Obama in 2015 actually did secure a deal to stop the Iranian progress towards a nuclear weapon, but it took a year of painstaking and brutal negotiations to get there. And now Donald Trump is trying to do those negotiations in a matter of days at a time when the Iranians really have the strategic upper hand with, global energy prices having absolutely skyrocketed, with the Iranians having proven that their regime can survive the worst that the American military can throw at them. And again, Donald Trump is just not known for his steady application and patience, which seems to be the ingredients that you need to actually secure a real deal with the Iranians.
17: You know, you bring up the 2015 deal. My co-host Steven Skeeps spoke to State Department spokesman Tommy Pigott yesterday on the program, and he said, well, actually, the president's focused on making a stronger deal than former President Barack Obama, that his preference has always been diplomacy, a diplomatic deal. He's a deal maker. From your position in leadership on the House Intelligence Committee, do you have any understanding that the U.S. is closing in on a diplomatic path to the end of the war with a better deal than what existed in 2015?
18: I mean, come on, that's absurd on the face of it. This is a president who prefers diplomacy? Really? Tell that to Venezuela. Tell that to Cuba. Tell that to Denmark and Greenland. Tell that to the people of Iran. I mean, it's just, you know, Orwellian 1984 stuff. Of course he doesn't abide by diplomacy because diplomacy is boring and you need to compromise and you can't claim the absolute wins that the president wants. So no, we're, you know, look, the Iranians understand that there's a lot more damage they can do. They can destroy an awful lot more energy infrastructure. They're in a strategically positive place.
17: That's Democratic Congressman Jim Himes of Connecticut. Thank you for your time and your insights.
18: Thank you.
16: People in Iran are back online after a 3-month internet blackout. Iran's government cut off internet access soon after the U.S. and Israel launched their war. NPR's Arzu Rezvani spoke with Iranians who have emerged from digital darkness. They all requested anonymity for fear of government retaliation.
19: Many Iranians can finally share what the worst days of the war were like for them. For one 23-year-old graduate student in Tehran, the U.S.-Israeli strikes were terrifying, but the government's internet blackout made it even worse.
20: We had no sense of where they were going to hit. We weren't getting any alerts the U.S. or Israel were posting online. And when we turned on the TV, state channels were all raw, focused on targets hit in Israel or the Emirates. There was little acknowledgement of what was getting hit inside Iran.
19: All these months later, getting back online hasn't brought the relief she was expecting.
20: We're just now starting to realize how many people have been detained and executed.
19: Soon after Iran hit the internet's kill switch, security forces unleashed a sweeping internal crackdown. More than 6,000 people have been arrested on vague treason and espionage charges. Several dozen have been executed. These tallies from human rights organizations are only now circulating inside Iran. It's why many say reconnecting to the internet, which is still censored and unstable, has been bittersweet.
20: When we needed it, it wasn't there. And now that we have it, it feels like we're 1,000 years behind.
19: Life without the internet was especially rough for one 29-year-old content creator in Tehran. Her social media gigs dried up. She started running out of money. To get by, she says she sold off her home appliances, gold jewelry, signed copies of her favorite books. She's relieved to be working again now that the internet is back, but crushed to learn about what is and isn't included in the negotiations between the U.S. and Iran.
21: There's been no mention of how the regime is killing us right now as we speak. In prison executions or through mass unemployment from the long internet blackout, no one is talking about us.
19: Iran was losing some $30 million a day from the digital blackout, according to Iran's Chamber of Commerce. Digital experts believe that's ultimately why the government restored the internet. Not so much to save people, but to save itself. Arzu Rezvani, NPR News.
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2: 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Good morning, I'm Dave Freeman. And coming up in just a few minutes, KQED News with Brian Watt. Let's go back to Mel, get another traffic update as we head east to the East Bay around Pleasant Hill now.
3: 680 southbound at Monument Boulevard, a two-car crash in the left lane has traffic backing up to about Willow Pass Road. Meanwhile, in Dublin, 680 northbound just after Alcosta Boulevard, it is slow back to the Dublin interchange due to a crash involving 5 vehicles. Looks like they were initially in the center lane, but they're moving them off right now. Castro Valley, 580 westbound after Hidden Canyon Road. Traffic is slow back to San Ramon Road after the right lane is blocked by a solo crash. Mel Baker, KQED.
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16: 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We'll talk with high school seniors, their families, and experts about this defining moment and how to navigate a rapidly changing world. 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
0: Coming up next on the California Report, today is primary election day in California. From statewide races to local contests, voters across the state are headed to the polls. I'm Adi Bolaños. We'll have the latest on what's at stake, what election officials are watching out for, and what to expect as results come in on the next California Report.
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16: It's Morning Edition on KQED. I'm Brian Watt. Today, hundreds of thousands of voters across California are expected to cast their vote in the state's primary. Nearly 4 million ballots have already been cast, mostly through the mail, around 16% of all ballots issued. That's similar to overall turnout in the 2022 primary at this point in time. In today's primary, there are a number of races for federal and statewide offices, with governor at the top of the ticket. California's primary works differently from many other states, as you may have heard, but here to explain it is KQED's Izzy Bloom. Hey.
1: Hello.
16: So they call this a jungle primary. Walk us through how it works exactly.
1: So in a jungle primary, which we also call the top two primary system, every candidate from every party is on the same ballot, and you can cast a vote for whoever you want. And then the two candidates with the most votes in the primary move on to the general election, even if they're from the same party.
16: So just to be clear, like you said, you can vote for whoever you want. Mm-hmm. That means voters who aren't registered with a party can vote for any candidate of any party in this primary.
1: Yeah, as long as you're registered to vote, even if you're no party preference or independent, you can vote for anyone in these races. So jungle primaries in California apply to most statewide positions like governor, lieutenant governor, attorney general, plus state legislature and congressional offices.
16: Okay, so how did California get this system in the first place?
1: So historically, California needed a two-thirds vote in the legislature to pass the state budget instead of a simple majority vote like we have now. So in 2009, Democrats had to court Republican legislators to pass the state budget, and a Republican senator at the time, Abel Maldonado, agreed to vote for the budget if the legislature put the top two primary system on the ballot. I talked to Kim Alexander, the president and founder of the California Voter Foundation, and she told me about how then-Governor Arnold Schwarzenegger was a backer of the measure, and he'd hoped that it would transform state politics and boost more moderate candidates.
22: He liked the idea of candidates having to appeal to more voters than just voters of their own party.
1: She also said the top two system was supposed to give more influence to no party preference voters, who make up 23% of registered voters in California right now.
16: Okay. Now, so let's get into the politics. What does this jungle primary mean for a race like the one for governor?
1: Yeah, so earlier this year, there was a lot of hand-wringing from Democrats who worried their party could be locked out of the general election for governor. At the time, there were two closely matched Republicans and then this sprawling field of like 9 Democrats running to replace Governor Gavin Newsom when he terms out this year. And if Democrats were to split their vote too many ways, 2 Republicans could scoop up those 2 spots in the runoff. But it's now extremely unlikely that'll happen because in April, Donald Trump endorsed Republican Steve Hilton, and polling now shows that he's consolidating the GOP vote.
16: Okay. In light of these concerns, there's an effort to change the jungle primary. Can you tell us more about that?
1: Yeah, the fact that the lockout scenario was even a possibility in the state where registered Democrats outnumber Republicans almost 2-1 put a spotlight on some of the flaws in the system. Stephen Maviglio is a Democratic strategist who filed an initiative called Undo the Top Two to the Attorney General, and he says that system was a failed experiment.
8: The prospect of having to vote for a candidate who's not from your party in November has really woken up a lot of voters in the state about the dangers of the top two primary.
1: He argues the hope that we'd get more moderate candidates and that the two parties would become less partisan has really not come to fruition. But he's aiming to put this initiative on the 2028 ballot, so the earliest we could see a change is the 2030 election.
16: KQED's Izzy Bloom, thank you.
1: Thank you.
16: The lead up to this California primary has been full of surprises, and that's weighed on many voters, especially as they decide the state's next governor. Donna Hemela of Berkeley says she's been worried about all the twists and turns, like when leading Democratic candidate Eric Swalwell ended his campaign and resigned from Congress, facing allegations of sexual misconduct.
10: This election was agonizing for me. I held my ballot back until like the very last minute, expecting something weird, something more weird gonna happen at the last minute.
16: There are issues in this governor's race that are top of mind for voters, like Jen Silva of Palo Alto. She's interested in a candidate who can address affordability and can navigate the Trump administration.
11: Pushing back nationally is important, and that's where so many of us feel so helpless at this time. I think it's one reason that state politics and local politics are, you know, exciting.
16: While the governor's race has taken up a lot of the political oxygen, there are also several key congressional races happening across the state, like in San Francisco. Voters like Sadaf Dabiri will decide on who will fill Nancy Pelosi's seat representing the city in Congress.
23: I guess I'm looking for someone who, like, is actually talking to community members and understanding, like, what are the struggles of living in San Francisco and, like, how can we make this city better for everyone, not just the top 1%.
16: It's the first election that California has seen since voters approved Proposition 50. It redrew congressional districts statewide to give Democrats an edge in this year's midterms, including in five Republican-held districts. The Bay Area also has a number of local ballot measures. Daniel McChesney Young lives in Oakland, where Measure E is on the ballot, asking voters whether to create a new parcel tax to help pay for public safety and other services.
24: I'm also very conflicted on Measure E as an Oakland resident. I think that's the other real question in my mind. 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
2: And it's coming up on 8:29, traffic time, as we go to Hayward with Mel now.
3: 880 southbound is a mix of slow and stop-and-go traffic from Highway 92 down to about Stevenson Boulevard in Fremont. On the San Mateo Bridge, it is a solid backup from the Toll Plaza back to 880 and slow to the west end. It is sluggish across the Dumbarton Bridge from just before the Toll Plaza. Mel Baker for KQED.
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1: Let's plunge into traffic as we go up to Nevada.
2: 101 southbound between DeLong Avenue and Miller Creek Road is backed up, and then 101 southbound before Sir Francis Drake Boulevard in Larkspur. We have a three-vehicle crash. It may be on the shoulder. It's kind of hard to tell exactly right now, but it is backed up to Mission Avenue. In Napa, Highway 29 before Highway 121, we have some containers blocking the right lane. Mel Baker for KQED.
1: 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Rupa Mohan reminisces about her family car in India.
3: It was November 1981, and I, a new immigrant and bride, landed in San Francisco all the way from Madras, India. My husband came to receive me in a sleek yellow Chevy Nova that he fondly called Betsy. Over the next few months, I was terribly homesick. I not only missed my family, but our trusty old car, the Elephantine Ambassador. We had named it Ambi, like a helpful son in our Tamil language. Ambi the car was not very attractive or colorful, but practical and roomy. We took wonderful road trips with my dad at the wheel. There were no seat belts, AC, or even a radio. We kids would roll down the windows and joyfully sing our own songs. Ambi was indeed very popular, the undisputed king of the road in India during the late 1900s. Over time, I observed that there were fewer Ambis on the crowded roads of Madras, overrun by sexy new vehicles. Later, I saw them only in car graveyards. My beloved Ambi had become extinct. Meanwhile, I got used to sleek cars in America that were easier to drive without the tricky stick shift. Our family grew and we bought our first minivan, a big, ugly gray one. To my joy, it was spacious and practical, perfect for long, happy road trips with the entire family. We named this elephant Mishi, and she became my new friend, almost taking the place of my trusty old Ambi. With a perspective, I'm Rupa Mohan.
1: Rupa Mohan is an eclectic storyteller and museum docent. 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Morning Edition continues ahead for you this morning. For years, political parties in most states have avoided getting involved in primary races, leaving the choice to voters. But in many places, those elections are looking different this year. That is coming up also, the California Report at 8:51, and then stay with us if you can on KQED News. Forum starts at 9, 9 to 11. Some cloud cover around the Bay Area, some partial clearing today, cooler temperatures as the cool down continues through the end of the week. The Weather Service says it will be cooler through the weekend as well. Bay Area highs today in the 50s to the possibly up to the mid-80s. Sunny Sacramento, valley highs 89 to 95. 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
0: It's Morning Edition from NPR News. I'm Leila Fadil.
4: And I'm A. Martinez. Six states hold primary elections today, including Montana. Political parties usually avoid getting involved in primaries. That is changing. Here's Shaylee Rager.
5: The library in rural Drummond, just off the interstate in western Montana, is packed for a forum. More than a dozen congressional, statewide, and local candidates give their elevator pitches. There isn't time to debate, but that doesn't stop candidates from taking subtle jabs at each other, or not so subtle, like from State Representative John Fitzpatrick.
6: My opponent talked about how she's been supported or is being endorsed by the Montana Republican Party. It's sad to say that the Montana Republican Party leadership has completely lost its way It has become the enemy of the people, particularly the taxpayer.
5: That may sound like typical mudslinging, but Fitzpatrick is a Republican himself. He's fallen out of the party's favor and isn't the only one. The state GOP has publicly shunned Fitzpatrick and other moderates for siding with Democrats on Medicaid expansion and other issues. Fitzpatrick says he listens to constituents over party leaders.
7: I've knocked on roughly 1,900 doors so far in this particular cycle. Nobody has ever said to me, we want you to go to Helena, engage in ideological warfare, and get nothing done. Yet that's exactly where the Republican Party leadership is taking us.
5: Montana political parties have historically refrained from getting involved in elections until after the primary. 100 years ago, party leaders largely decided nominations behind closed doors. Political science professor Laurel Harbridge Young at Northwestern University says over the 20th century, many states wanted to democratize the process and instituted primary elections.
8: It was letting the people have a say in picking who would be the nominee for the party instead of the party bosses just deciding amongst themselves.
5: Harbridge Young says parties like to avoid ugly, contentious primaries between their own members.
8: That potentially weakens the candidate going into the general election because now your opponent in the general already has all these clips that they can show of, look, even fellow Republicans or fellow Democrats think this candidate is terrible for reasons X, Y, Z.
5: Despite that history, the Montana GOP has publicly condemned more than a dozen legislative candidates. That approach is becoming more common across the country and parallels President Trump's tactics of pitting Republicans against one another in primaries. And Democrats in several states are criticizing the National Democratic Congressional Campaign Committee this year for doling out primary endorsements.
9: It's official. I have filed with the Secretary of State for House District 76.
5: That's Trish Schreiber, Fitzpatrick's opponent. She's on the Montana GOP's honor roll. It's the first time the party has made a list of candidates deemed loyal. In a video posted to social media, Schreiber says Fitzpatrick doesn't represent rural values. At the forum in Drummond, she hits the GOP's top talking points.
10: Our society has degraded our individual liberties by piling on rules, regulations, and taxation that guide the people to be dependent on government.
5: New Montana GOP chair Art Wittig says moderates in the state have been a source of frustration for decades, and the party had to take action.
11: The party can't be a strong party if you have people working against it from the inside and having open rebellion.
5: Moderate Republicans argue they vote with leadership on the vast majority of bills and that ideological tests should be left to voters. But Wittig says the GOP sweep of recent state elections means Montanans aren't interested in bipartisan compromise. For NPR News, I'm Shaylee Riker in Helena.
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1: Your California report on the way very soon after Mel's traffic update in San Jose.
2: 87 northbound before Kirtner Avenue. Traffic is backed up to the Capitol Expressway by a car and van crash. In San Mateo, 101 northbound before 3rd Avenue, a two-car crash there has been pushed to the shoulder, but it's still slow back to Hillsdale Boulevard. And in San Francisco, 101 northbound between 3rd Street and Potrero Avenue is backed up. Mel Baker for KQED.
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1: Ballot with you, those kinds of things are nice because they give you at least a little bit less time of standing in line and waiting to get into a booth, but also less time trying to figure out where the names are. But if you take your ballot and it's already, you've marked it and you've signed it, you could actually walk in and turn it in.
2: And can people still register to vote today?
1: Yes, you can. That's the beauty of California. We have provisional ballots, which means a person can walk in and give them their name, and if they've got identification and the necessary information that's there, their ID, they can actually vote. Their ballot will not be counted today with the rest of the ballots, but what will happen is provisional, because we have to verify, one, that they are who they are. We have to verify that they haven't already voted somewhere else. And so we do that process after tonight. And if they're legitimate and have a right to vote and they have proper ID and they have not voted anywhere else, then yes, their ballot will be counted.
2: Got it. And what about for people who still want to mail in their ballot? Is it too late?
1: It's probably not too late, we would say, but it's not a good thing to do at this point. And I say that because if you're living in a certain area, it may be just fine. If you're downtown San Francisco or someplace like that where the mail is picked up regularly and it's not some remote area far away. But in some places, the Postal Service can't guarantee that they're going to get your ballot every day and get it to the post office and get it stamped on time. As a result, you may find yourselves late because you turned it in, but that pickup was much later or the next day, or they got it, but they didn't postmark it on time. So if you're talking about going into a post office today, mailing it, I suggest that you go into the post office, that you ask them to stamp your ballot there at the post office with the time on it, and then turn it in to them right there. That means that your ballot will get in on time and it will be counted.
2: Governor Newsom has requested that the state and counties count ballots as quickly as possible so as not to allow for the spread of disinformation. Is it possible? And what are the biggest challenges to delivering a quicker vote count?
1: Well, I think it's unfortunate that people don't believe we count fast. We do. But keep in mind, Californians ask for a lot. Say, for instance, we have provisional ballots that I just told you about. That has to be verified and has to be determined that this person can actually vote. That's what the California laws asked us to do. They've also told us to do other things like cure our ballots to make sure that nothing is tossed out, that we've got over, almost 4 million ballots turned in. We have to make sure that every signature on that ballot is the correct signature, that they dated it, those kinds of things. And once we do that, then that ballot can be counted. But if it doesn't match, then we have to really go find those individuals and let them know that there's been some error on their ballot. They didn't sign it correctly. They didn't put the date, whatever it is. And I often hear from not only from the governor, but from everyone else, after they tell me, we want you to count faster, Shirley. We want you to have these things. We want you to do this. But we also want you to count every ballot. Now, what do you want? You want me to fast or you want to be accurate? I choose accurate. We'll be accurate and fast at the same time.
2: That was Secretary of State Shirley Weber. Thank you so much for joining us this morning.
1: And thank you for the opportunity to share this with all of the Californians.
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2: More than 50,000 people in Orange County had to evacuate last weekend because a tank at an aerospace plant in the city of Garden Grove was at risk of exploding. Now a new report from our partner CalMatters has found the chemical that could have triggered that explosion may fall outside California's toughest safety rules. Mary Franklin Harvin has the details.
4: Methylmethacrylate is used to make hard clear plastics like aircraft windows. When it overheats, it reacts to itself, building pressure that can rupture a tank. The chemical is not regulated under the US EPA's risk management program or California's parallel system. That could mean the damaged tank was overseen under an alternate hazardous materials program, which would leave regulators with fewer tools to manage its storage.

0: coverage. Facilities housing methylmethacrylate may also be left out of community emergency planning. That's because the substance isn't regulated under federal and state accident prevention programs either. That could leave nearby residents without information about the risks they face or how officials would respond in the event of a catastrophe.
1: That was Mary Franklin Harvin with our California newsroom partner, CalMatters. We're a little more than a week away from World Cup matches kicking off across the U.S., including in the Bay Area and Los Angeles. And yesterday, officials in Southern California detailed an extensive security plan for the event. Patrick Grandy is assistant director of the FBI's L.A. office.
2: We will be deploying drone mitigation and interception teams with the capabilities to detect, track, and assess unauthorized drone activity that threatens aviation safety or the public around venues at major events.
1: Drone operators who enter restricted airspace could face fines up to $100,000. At the same news conference, L.A. County Sheriff Robert Luna was asked about whether ICE would play a role in World Cup security. He says he was told that federal agents would be on hand but will not conduct immigration enforcement at SoFi Stadium. ICE's presence has been a point of contention for unionized workers at SoFi, who are voting this week about whether to authorize a strike for the World Cup matches. And that is the California Report for Tuesday, June 2nd. We're a production of KQED News. I'm Adi Bolaños. Thank you for listening and have a great day.

0: 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Let's check out, check on the latest conditions around Hercules with Mel Baker now.
1: 80 westbound before Highway 4, the two middle lanes blocked by a crash. Traffic is backed up to Rodeo. Coming up to the Bay Bridge, it's still backed up to the Maze. 580 westbound is solid back to Highway 24. It continues slow across the span. The Bridgman-San Rafael Bridge backed up to 23rd Avenue. Mel Baker, 4KQED.
0: 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You're tuned to KQED 88.5 San Francisco. 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
2: From KQED in San Francisco, I'm Alexis Madrigal. High school graduation. After 13 years of just following the path laid out by parents, teachers, and the nation state, young adults get a chance to chart their own course, whether it's to a four-year university, technical training, the job market, or community college. But what's it like coming into this period of life in this particular political and economic moment? We're going to check in with a whole bunch of high school graduates this hour to take the temperature of the class of 2026. That's all coming up next, right after this news.

0: Live from NPR News in Washington, I'm Libby Casey. Senate Republicans will gather today on Capitol Hill for their weekly meeting. The lawmakers are expected to discuss their bill to fund immigration enforcement. As NPR's Barbara Sprunt reports, the package has been stalled.
1: Senators were initially caught by surprise by the White House's proposal to establish a nearly $2 billion anti-weaponization fund, something that drew bipartisan backlash. Lawmakers feared it could pay funds to people convicted of assaulting police officers during the attack on the Capitol building on January 6th. Senate Republicans have been pushing the administration to abandon the program after the Justice Department said it will abide by a court order temporarily blocking the fund. Republicans may be back on track to passing a reconciliation package that would fund Immigrations and Customs Enforcement and Border Patrol through 2029. Barbara Sprunt, NPR News, the Capitol.
0: In southern Lebanon, two children and their father are among the at least 10 people dead from Israeli strikes. President Trump intervened yesterday to stop Israel from attacking Beirut as Iran called off peace talks with the U.S. until the Israeli invasion of Lebanon ended. NPR's Jawad Rizkullah has more from Beirut.
2: The new deadly Israeli attacks on southern Lebanon threaten to derail Trump's efforts at the ceasefire deal with Iran. Iran has conditioned any ceasefire deal with the U.S. must include a truce in Lebanon. President Trump said he spoke to representatives of the Iran-backed Hezbollah who agreed to stop shooting at Israeli soldiers, and he said Israel had agreed to do the same. The Lebanese embassy in Washington further clarified Hezbollah had agreed to a U.S. proposal for the mutual cessation of attacks. And the embassy said under this agreement, Israel wouldn't strike the capital Beirut, although attacks continue elsewhere, and Hezbollah wouldn't strike Israel. Talks between Israeli and Lebanese officials are set to resume this week in Washington. Jawad Rizkullah, NPR News, Beirut.
0: President Trump has signed an AI executive order. The White House says it is aimed at advancing innovation and security. Meanwhile, artificial intelligence companies are moving towards public stock offerings. As NPR's Scott Horsley reports, that will give investors an opportunity to place bets on a booming part of the U.S. economy.
3: Anthropic has filed paperwork with the Securities and Exchange Commission in a preliminary step towards selling stock to the public. Anthropic makes the popular AI chatbot Claude. Private investors have already valued the company at nearly $1 trillion. Demand for artificial intelligence is boosting the fortunes of companies that provide the building blocks. Stocks of both Marvell Technologies and Generac are up. Marvell designs chips for data centers, while Generac provides backup power. Crude oil prices have been bouncing up and down, but the U.S. benchmark is back above $90 a barrel. AAA says retail gasoline prices dipped about 3 cents a gallon overnight. Scott Horsley, NPR News, Washington.
0: It's primary day in six election states. It's NPR.
4: Live from KQED News, I'm Brian Watt. A high school student has filed a legal claim against a Fairfield police officer who was caught on video striking him while responding to a fight on campus. In the video, officer Bianca Camacho can be seen hitting 16-year-old Maurice Williams in the head while demanding that he give her his hands. His claim alleges excessive force and other violations of his civil rights.
5: My everyday life, like, everything is different now. Like, I can't go outside without worrying about being seen or recognized or being harassed by the police.
4: Fairfield police have said Camacho has been reassigned while the incident is investigated. A notoriously dangerous train crossing in Burlingame is getting a $3 million federal safety boost. Congressman Kevin Mullen announced the funding this week to help separate the Broadway street crossing from the rail tracks. The total project will cost an estimated $615 million. Mullen says Congress should allocate further funding.
6: The federal government needs to be a more significant, robust partner on all of these great separations up and down the peninsula. So we have to be operating at the scale of the need, and we simply aren't right now.
4: Caltrain officials say heavy traffic from Highway 101 frequently leaves drivers stuck at the busy crossing. Sports, the Giants got stuck real bad by the Brew Crew in Milwaukee. Here comes the score. 16-2. They play again today, 4:40 our time. At 7 p.m., the Valkyries are back at Chase Center to face the Fire of Portland. I'm Brian Watt, KQED News.
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0: Welcome to Forum. I'm Alexis Madrigal. When I graduated from high school in the year 2000, Bill Clinton was president, the economy was roaring, and the dot-com boom had not yet busted. The United States had won the Cold War, 9/11 hadn't happened, and neither had the decades-long quagmires of the War on Terror. It was a time of remarkable optimism. The Consumer Sentiment Index, for example, read over 110, one of the highest readings ever. Earlier this year, that same index fell below 50 for the first time since the survey began in 1952, even though we're not even technically in a recession. That is to say, it's a different time, it's a different educational matrix, and there are still the eternal worries about school, growing up, friends. Producer Blanca Torres recently was a guest for a career day at Skyline High School in Oakland, and she spoke with a bunch of students who you'll hear from throughout the show. But first, let's just start with a sample of what they had to say.
1: I am thinking about what my life is going to look like for the next couple of years.
2: I'm actually considering taking a year off, so otherwise known as the gap year, to really kind of explore my options.
3: I am thinking of going to college and studying photography, actually.
4: I'm mainly sad because I will no longer be going to school with, like, my really close friends because they're, like, a second family to me.
5: I'm excited to see other areas outside of California, although, obviously, when I'm done with my undergrad, I'm really hoping I come back to California because it's kind of hard to get a little better than this.
6: I'm definitely scared about, like, being an adult dealing with, like, expenses and things.
0: You know, that's the right thing to be scared about, I guess. That was Lloyd Fuller, Bashir Abdullah, Sarai Garcia Esconcia, Malia Reynolds, Jacob Worf, and Aspen Johnson, all graduating seniors from Skyline High School in Oakland. Let's bring in some live guests, though. We've got Vincent Topete, who is a graduating senior at Santa Clara High School. Welcome.
7: Hi, thank you for having me.
0: Yeah, thanks for joining us. We have Elise Desai, a graduating senior at Miramonte High School in Orinda. Welcome.
8: Hi.
0: We got Olga Chan, a graduating senior at Terra Linda High School in San Rafael. Welcome.
9: Hi, thank you.
0: Elise, let's start with you. Kind of a big week for you because it was your birthday and you also graduated. Did you have a good week, bad week? Was it too much?
8: No, it was a fantastic week. Turning 18 and then days later graduating was super weird, just to say the least. My dad woke me up on my birthday. The first thing he said to me was, "When do you want to call the credit card company?" I said, too soon.
0: Yeah. You're like, how about in 10 years?
8: Yeah, exactly.
0: What was your high school experience like out there?
8: My high school experience was very positive. I feel like that I made a lot of really strong connections with a lot of different people, not only from my high school, but playing club soccer. I got to meet a lot of different people from different high schools, and I got to create long-lasting friendships with them.
0: Oh, man. What was the most interesting thing you did in high school, you think?
8: Definitely, it was really interesting to bring in my knowledge about soccer into the classroom. And I would talk to my teachers, and there would be a lot of different, like, there would be banters and debates just about different soccer teams, soccer clubs. Uh-huh. And I thought that was really interesting in kind of establishing good student-teacher relationship, and it also brought in things that I was passionate about outside the classroom.
0: Are you a Premier League?
8: I am. All right. I'm a big Man City fan.
0: Man City.
8: Yep.
0: All right. I don't actually have a team. I just know that's an important fact for soccer fans out there to know about you. How are you feeling about what comes next for you?
8: I am overall really excited. There's definitely a little bit of anxiety just about the uncertainty of what lies ahead, but I'm very excited about these new challenges and these new obstacles that I'm about to take on.
0: What are you doing next year?
8: I'm going to UC Santa Cruz. I'm studying biology.
0: Oh, man. That's exciting.
8: Very exciting.
0: Olga, how about you? You haven't graduated yet. You've got, what, 8 days left, something like that?
9: Yeah, 8 to 9 days, yeah.
0: Are you doing anything, or is it just full senioritis, school's out for summer kind of feeling?
9: Yeah, well, right now I have finals week and study week, since seniors, unfortunately, still have finals to do. But yeah, studying and locking in for that, And yeah.
0: Yeah. So, at least as I understand it, you didn't necessarily have just like a super conventional high school experience, right? You've experienced some intense things.
9: Mm-hmm. Yeah. My father, fortunately passed away my freshman year of high school due to cancer. It was a struggle the beginning of my freshman year, just not knowing how to like cope with grief, especially such a young age. Mm-hmm. Fortunately, I did have a great resources in my school. I had my counselor that connected me to therapists in school mm-hmm. and also outside of school, join programs that like help kids that are first generation students as well that might not know the way to like connect with schools or like connect with like therapy or mental health services, which was a great help for me. And yeah,
0: I mean, what did you end up doing in high school, just the normal high school stuff?
9: Well, I did make a lot of friends and connections. I joined leadership, which is ASB. From there, I met so many people, made so many connections with teachers outside of school. I also made connections with different schools, like our local schools, like San Rafael High School, Novato mm-hmm. High School, San Marin High School. It was just great being able to make friends at such a hard moment in my life and knowing that other people had my back.
0: Yeah. And you got pretty interested in politics too, yeah?
9: Yeah, I do. Yeah. I'm in my debate like club at school. I also go to brunches with some politicians in Marin as well. It's just great making connections, yeah.
0: Yeah, that's cool. And you led a protest too, right?
9: Yes, I did lead a protest. The things going on right now with politics and just the government right now, I thought it was a great time to just show up for my community and show up for the kids that are in my school that, well, half of like the school is like first generation and come from like Mexico, Guatemala, or just any Hispanic culture, yeah, and knowing that some of them are scared to even like come to school, and I just want to let them know like you're not alone, we're all here for you.
0: What are you doing next year?
9: I'm going to Cal State Fullerton and studying political science.
0: Yeah. And what do you hope to do? Do you have any, or is that just kind of one step at a time?
9: Well, I do want to go and like after my political science become a lawyer, study law. And go to law school, and then from there, maybe become an immigration lawyer.
0: Yeah. Olga, thanks so much. And Vincent, let's come to you. How are you feeling as you wrap up high school there in Santa Clara?
7: I'm feeling pretty good. I mean, hopeful, optimistic. I'm ready to begin this next chapter of my life. I feel like high school, you know, 4 years is for too long, man. For too long. So yeah, I'm ready to get things going.
0: I was kind of like that. I wanted to be an adult early as well. What are you going to do next year then? Are you launching into adult life somehow?
7: Well, unlike, you know, everyone else so far, I'm going to go to community college. I'm going to go to De Anza. Mm-hmm. I want to get an associate's degree for transfer in communication studies, and I'm hoping to transfer to Cal State Northridge.
0: Oh yeah. How come those set of schools?
7: From the research I've done so far and just, you know, reading into things, you know, that's kind of the best for communication studies as far as, you know, like staying in California and going like a relatively, you know, affordable option. Mm-hmm. And it's also really aligned with what I want to do with like career and just in life.
0: I thought just you were trying to get to Southern California. That was my thought. you said high school was 4 years too long. What kind of shaped your approach to education down there? Did you feel like it just wasn't worth it? Wasn't kind of meeting your needs?
7: Yeah, I don't know. The whole thing kind of like, I don't know, where I really realized that like, I don't know, it's education is kind of in a weird place right now. Well, I spent my freshman and sophomore year at a private school. And I'd never been to private school in my life. And so that was a really big shock. And so I was like, wow, this is different, of course, but it doesn't feel different. So I was kind of confused. I thought it was just me first. I was like, okay, yeah, this is just me bringing my, you know, antics into the mix, you know. But then, you know, junior, senior year, we're in public school down here in Santa Clara. And it shocked me because I was like, oh, this is like the same exact, almost the same thing as this private school. Mm-hmm. That was like, $20,000, I was on scholarship, so, you know, we're not paying them $20,000 for no private school. That's not me. But it really shocked me. So, and that really made me think, like, well, wow, what's the difference between, like, this private education, public education, you know, like,
0: what did you mean by education is in a weird place?
7: I just feel like the student-teacher relationship's not great. Right now, I feel like there's a lot of stress on the teachers, a lot of stress on the students. I feel like, you know, right now, my biggest problem is with the school boards, you know, specifically in Santa Clara. And like, they're going to do a huge layoff down here and get rid of a lot of teachers. And I took this class this year called Peer Helpers, which is a huge mental health support class. Mm-hmm. It teaches you how to be a good mental health support resource for your community and how you can kind of help, you know, leave a positive mark on your high school, you know. Mm-hmm. And that class is being totally cut because they don't have the money to keep it going. They're going to have to fire all the, like, a bunch of other teachers. So then there's going to be a higher, you know, student teacher ratio. Mm-hmm. And then they spent like $500,000 on these phone pouches, and I'm talking to you on my phone right now at school. I don't know what's going on. You know?
0: Vincent Tobetti, graduating senior at Santa Clara High School. We're also joined by Elise Desai, graduating senior at Miramonte in Orinda, and Olga Chan from Terra Linda High School in San Rafael. We've also got some comments that some students have written into us. Dhruv Gupta of Pinewood School in Los Altos writes, "It's a bittersweet feeling. I'll definitely remember the small moments, like running across campus to make it to class on time, driving across the street to grab lunch, and having weirdly niche conversations in free period. I'm looking forward to diving deeply into an area that I'm passionate about in college, but beyond that, nothing much is set in stone. I think that in not confining myself to a certain path, but keeping an open mind, I'm opening myself up to grow in many ways, and to me, this is what the next phase of my life is perfectly poised for." We are, of course, talking about the class of 2026, the world they're facing, the world they're in. Want to hear from you. Maybe you're a graduating high school senior sitting at home with your parents now that you're done. 866-733-6786. Maybe you're one of those parents. You can email us, forum@kqed.org. I'm Alexis Madrigal. Stay tuned.
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0: Welcome back to Forum. Alexis Madrigal here with three graduating seniors, Vincent from Santa Clara High School, Elise from Miramonte, and Olga from Terra Linda in San Rafael. Let's bring in Hiro in San Mateo. Welcome, Hiroki.
13: Hi, this is Hiroki. I'm from San Mateo. I just graduated from Hillsdale High School last week.
0: Congratulations.
13: Thank you. Just to tell you about my background, I moved to U.S. when I was third grade. So I've been, like, living here for, like, 9 years and, like, 9 years in Japan. So I'm in, like, the bilingual situation. Yeah.
0: Cool. What are you going to do next year? Do you know yet?
13: Yeah. So I'll be studying computer science at UC Berkeley. And I'm hoping to, like, contribute more to the society. I know it's, like, there's a lot of talk about AI markets and, like, how AI is affecting, like, software engineering jobs, but... I'm genuinely interested in studying computer science, so, and like how technology has been shaping society, so I'll be studying computer science, yeah.
0: Yeah, that's awesome. Obviously computer science at Berkeley, kind of an intimidating program, I would say. How are you feeling about it? Yeah.
13: Yeah, I've been talking to my friends who goes to Berkeley, and some of them does computer science. And I know it's competitive, but, you know, you only have one lifetime, so I am excited to, yeah.
0: I love it. The YOLO approach to computer science at Berkeley. That's awesome. well, Hiroki, thank you so much. Thanks for calling in. Appreciate it.
13: Yeah.
0: Awesome. Bye. What about you two, Elise and Olga? I mean, your careers aren't like quite perhaps as in the crosshairs of AI as computer science, but did it affect like your thinking about what you wanted to do? Did you like, how did you think about AI, Elise?
8: Honestly, it wasn't a massive factor in my mind. I feel like hopefully being a doctor in the future means that I will have that job security, hopefully, but you never know with the way that things are changing nowadays, and there's a lot of new technology that's being implemented into different orthopedic surgeries, which is what I want to go into. So,
0: yeah. But did you have to just kind of feel like, well, I got to live my life. I can't like imagine that there might not be, you know, there might be robotic surgeons in 20 years. You're like, what am I supposed to do with that information?
8: I mean, I'm really just going in with the mindset of wanting to study something that I'm passionate about and turn that into a career, and hopefully it'll still be there when I finish med school and when I get there.
0: Yeah. How about you, Olga?
9: I think I just have the mentality like go with the flow. If we have AI, use it in your field. Maybe not in like writing your briefs and like writing whatever you need to do, but like more of like how can I use AI in my field? Like maybe like help me summarize like my papers, or help me summarize like seeing the contracts and stuff, so it's easier for a lawyer. I mean, I think a person that like hires a lawyer does not want to see a robot talking to the judge like that. But yeah, I think it's like coping with it and like how to work together.
0: Yeah, that makes a ton of sense.
9: Yeah.
0: Let's bring in our first non-graduating high school guest. Joseph Gorga is Vice President of Equity and Instruction at Diablo Valley College in Pleasant Hill. Welcome.
14: Good morning. How are you?
0: I'm good. You know, on this question of how to prepare for a world that may or may not be massively transformed by AI in the next, you know, 0 to 10 years, what do you tell students?
14: You had to go right for the AI question to start.
0: Yeah, that's right. Boom. Yeah.
14: Well, you know, actually, we're trying to get a little bit ahead of the loop when we're thinking about AI, because I think we often see AI as what it's going to do. Is it going to take over jobs? Is it going to be a detriment to as we go ahead in what we study? And we're actually trying to embrace it a little bit more. So at DVC, we already have some classes on actually
0: coding. Do the students boo when you say that, though?
14: You know, it's interesting. You know, my wife is an instructor and sometimes battles a little bit of the AI with the students, but I think a lot of the students are actually kind of want to do their own work. And I think if it's interesting work to them, they want to get into it and do it, and they don't want to rely on AI. And I find that if they're in a subject or they're doing a topic that, that maybe it's not as interesting to them, that's when they're going to kind of use the aid of AI. But no, they don't boo us. And one of the things that we're actually starting is an AI literacy course too, where we can actually teach, you know, students, members of the public, even our own faculty and classified staff, kind of the benefits of AI and ethical use of AI and how you actually can use AI for I'll just say for good in the future.
0: We are, of course, talking about high school graduation, how to navigate this rapidly changing world. If you want to get into the discussion, educator, parent, or graduating senior, give us a call. Number's 866-733-6786, forum at kqed.org. You can find us on social media, Blue Sky, Instagram, Discord, we're KQED Forum. Tenley writes in to say, I'm listening to the show as I pack for a trip to New York City for my 50th high school reunion. I'm enjoying hearing the young people's voices, their concerns, and their optimism. Even after 50 years, I'm excited to see my friends and be 16 again, if only for a moment. No sage advice to offer, just a big mazel tov to this important moment in your life. Vincent, I wanted to ask you, can you imagine, like, do you imagine the world in 50 years? Like, do you have a vision of what that might look like?
15: Oh, yeah. Oh, I'm always thinking ahead of just, like, living in the future. I don't know why. Yeah, 50 years, dude. Hopefully I'm still around. I'm kicking it, you know, if you know, nothing's, you know, gone too haywire. Yeah, I mean,
0: If you could have done anything with your life at that point, it's already in the past.
15: Oh,
0: what would you have done?
15: Everything. I don't know. I mean, whoa, it's a big question. I never really thought about what's the end goal. You know, like what's looking back? Am I gonna be, you know, sitting fat and happy on my big old throne? You know, I don't know. You know, not like over the world or nothing like that. I promise, I'm not like an evil man. I don't have any evil dreams, but like, you know, in my own house, I feel like I'd have like a throne room for me, yeah, or something like that. You know, the big old TV.
0: Yeah, just a, could just be a lazy boy recliner. That could be a throne.
15: Yeah, there we go. Beautiful. Like bedazzled. I like that.
0: Yeah.
15: Hopefully I leave a good, you know, I can build a good legacy for myself, something that, you know, my family can be proud of and I can be proud of and say that, yeah, I contributed to this and I'm happy I did it.
0: That's cool. A few other students have written in over the week here. Caden Craven of Holy Names in Oakland writes, I'm looking forward to attending Howard University, the top HBCU in the country. I'm excited to connect deeper with my roots, to be completely surrounded by people who look like me and have had the same experience as me. I'm worried about being 2,000 miles away from my family and everything I've ever known, and about having a roommate for the first time, but I'm hopeful that the support system I have in place will help me handle whatever is thrown my way. I also want to play a cut. Can we play Aspen Johnson? This would be 9.3. Aspen Johnson is a senior from Skyline High School.
16: I'm Aspen Johnson. I'm 18, and I'm a senior at Skyline High School. I'm going to be going to Cal Poly Humboldt in Eureka, so I'm pretty excited for college to start. It's definitely going to be like a new environment. Humboldt is a pretty small campus, and it's pretty rural. My major is wildlife conservation management and ecology, so it's very nature-based. So I think having a very nature-based campus is going to help me really like have hands-on experience in the field. I'm interested specifically in zoos and like animal care, but I'm also very interested in like behaviors. So I think maybe a conservation job or like working as a park ranger or something would be something I'm very interested in, where I get to teach people like daily about like the local environment. That's something I really like doing. I'm definitely scared about like being an adult dealing with like expenses and things, but I'm very excited to pick what I get to learn about and pick my like what I specifically get to study.
0: Yeah, that was Aspen Johnson, senior, Skyline High School, graduated last week, I suppose. I want to bring in one other guest. Oscar Garcia is founder and chief empowerment officer at Aspira Consulting, which is an education and career consulting firm. Welcome, Oscar.
17: Good morning. Thank you for having me.
0: Yeah, thanks for joining us. First of all, Aspen Johnson living out a dream of mine. That seems so fun to go live up in Humboldt and study wildlife conservation and ecology. That's great. For someone who has like a really specific career goal or like a set of interests like that, it just seems so perfect. What do you do for a graduating senior or, you know, maybe a rising senior who is still trying to figure out what they want to do? What do you say to them?
17: Yes. Well, you know, what I tell them is welcome to the club, because I'm still trying to figure out life myself. But, you know, I was in that situation, and I find that a lot of students find themselves in that situation. They're trying to figure what their passion is. And I have the saying that I tell students, and that is taste opportunities. Imagine a buffet table in front of you. I'm a picky eater. I go up to the buffet and I scope it out. And obviously I want to make sure that there's at least something, maybe, you know, some fruit or something that I like, because I don't want to go hungry. But the rest of the food, do what our parents taught us, what I taught my kids, and that is don't say you don't like something unless you taste it. Now, once you taste it, you can then determine whether you like it or not. And it's the same thing with your major, with career opportunities. Go out there and try things. Because once we try things, we will then have a better idea, a better understanding. Is that really something that I want to pursue? Or maybe not. So that's what I recommend.
0: Yeah. Olga, this is kind of fun. Is there something you tried when you were in high school where you were like, nope, that's not for me?
18: What have I not tried? Yeah. I did do an ROP
9: It's like this student medical class, and after you do that like 1 year long class, you get an internship at Kaiser and you work as a medical assistant student. And I did that over the summer, my junior year. And I mean, it was a great opportunity. I loved helping people. But when it came to taking like blood pressures or just like vaccinating people, I was like, oof, yeah, maybe not. Yeah.
0: For me, it was I worked at a telemarketing firm when I was 15. I was like, nope, that's not I don't want to be in this field. Elise, how about you? What's something you...
8: Over the summer, I was a soccer coach, and so I worked at a...
0: You're like, I hate kids.
8: No. I just don't know if I could go into the elementary side of teaching, because I have some serious respect for teachers that can wrangle 25 kids who are being very rowdy, so...
0: Absolutely. I love that. Joseph, so when you have people who are coming to Diablo Valley College and they're trying to figure out what they're going to do, how do you help them sort of have to kind of get into that buffet of sort of try a bunch of things while you're here? Or do more people want to find their way just to like one path and like get a career?
14: Well, first I want to give a shout out to Vincent for going to a community college to start out with. I think that's a really great choice for you. And you know, our community colleges are really a great resource here in California. And like, to me, that's one of the benefits of a community college is it benefit. And also sometimes it's hard because we are actually working with students who have no idea what they want to do and they're coming in there. And that's kind of a great opportunity for them to try those fruits, try those different pieces. Like, oh, I do like this, or I do like, I'll take a class here, or I'll take a class there. And then there are some students who are, you know, I want to go be a pre-med. And so they're coming in, they're taking all the same prerequisite courses for biology degrees that you're going to take at UC Berkeley or at any of the CSU state schools, much smaller class sizes though. And they have that opportunity to really to go directly to where they are. So we have counselors who will help them out. We have a career and transfer center where they can come in. We have different tests like Myers-Briggs tests, and forgetting the career test where they can actually, you know, do some tests right there in our career and transfer center and learn where they're with their answers, where their interests might lie and what mm-hmm. might be an interesting idea. And then we can actually work with the counselors or our sequence maps and tell students to go ahead and try these classes to start with. Mm-hmm. And we offer anything from, and I'm going to just quickly, you can cut me off in a second, but we offer about 30 disciplines where it's just really career focused. So it's not even to transfer. You're doing about, you know, maybe 3-4 classes to either upskill if you want to get a better job, or you can get an associate's degree in a career specific field.
0: That's interesting. There's also, you know, it appears to me, and I don't know if this is just seeing like Instagram hustle culture, but it seems like many more young people also want to like go into their own business. Let's hear cut 9.4. Let's hear Malia Reynolds, another senior from Skyline.
18: I'm Malia Reynolds. I am a senior at Skyline High School. I'm planning to go to a 4-year school, San Jose State. So I'm actually going to one of my friends, so that's exciting. And I'm hoping to major in international business. If it goes well, I hope to maybe try to open my own business after college. Probably like either skincare or clothing, because I'm really into those things. If not, I probably just want to work in like marketing somewhere in a business. Well, currently it's kind of a little stressful because like we have a lot of like finals, AP exams, at least for me, because I have 4 of them. But at the same time, I know right after it's all going to be like chill and like I'm just going to have fun with my friends and graduate.
0: I love hearing these kids. Well, that was Malia Reynolds, senior at Skyline High School. I mean, I know, you know, Elise, you are, I mean, pre-med is probably as far away from sort of like hustle entrepreneur culture as you can get. But what about other kids around you? I mean, do you find that they seem interested in like running their own stuff?
8: I feel like with at least from my close-knit mm-hmm. friends, they're all kind of focused on taking their path towards research, actually.
0: Huh.
8: Yeah.
0: That's so interesting. Same for you, Olga? Or?
9: No, mine is kind of different. Well, some of my close friends, they have businesses that they started since like sophomore year. It can be they're like doing nails, mm-hmm. detailing cars, or doing flowers, just trying to get like a side hustle to get like money. And yeah, I mean, I think all of them really do want to start businesses at a young age so they can have that type of like money wise, like to,
0: yeah, kind of a base.
9: Yeah.
0: Yeah. Vincent, how about you?
15: Yeah, I feel like most of, like, at least my friends here, like my close friends, you know, we all plan on attending a community college, you know, in the fall. But there is a you know, large amount of people who are going to go to, you know, 4 years. A lot of people are studying in California, which honestly surprised me. You know, I know there's a lot of smart people here and a lot of people got, you know, the grades to go anywhere they want, but they like it down here. And I feel like that says a lot about, you know, how we live as Californians, you know? Mm-hmm. But I mean, yeah, I mean, everyone really just, you know, is trying to take that next step. I think a lot more people are choosing to go, you know, get more schooling than, you know, to kind of start a side hustle or, you know, like you said, that Instagram hustle flow. But there's a few for sure, you know.
0: Yeah, yeah. We've got a few more kids' experiences here get to. We've got Penelope from Terralinda High School, also in San Rafael. I love being a part of mock trial, drama, and garden club, and I was kind of a TA for the AP chemistry class at my high school, so I'll miss the people. I'm excited to go camping, to work, and to learn ceramics this summer before starting at the University of Washington. We've got Abby Kim from Tilden Preparatory School said, I'm excited by all the firsts that I will get to experience. My first solo ride on a New York train and inevitably getting lost. First syllabus review day, first club orientation, first time figuring out life alongside a group of people who are just as lost as I am. We are talking about the class of 2026, about high school graduation and what high school graduates are doing next year, the world they're facing. We're joined by, you ready? Olga Chan, graduating senior at Terralinda in San Rafael. Elise Desai, senior at Miramonte High School. We've got Vincent Topete from Santa Clara High School. We've got Joseph Gorga, who's vice president of equity and instruction at Diablo Valley College in Pleasant Hill. We've got Oscar Garcia, founder and chief empowerment officer with Aspira Consulting. It's an education and career consulting firm. We'll get to some more calls, whether you're a parent, whether you're an educator, how you see this time as kids transition out of their you know, kind of formal lower schooling. 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Forum at kqed.org. I'm Alexis Madrigal. Stay tuned.

Coming up in the next hour of Forum with host Mina Kim, when Pope Leo last week released his first encyclical, essentially a policy document from the Vatican, it urged tech companies and policymakers worldwide to place human and moral concerns over profit. We'll break down the Pope's guidance and hear how it's being received in Silicon Valley. Do you think the Pope's recommendations will have any effect on the development and deployment of AI? Don't answer that. Hey, it's California primary day. Go vote if you haven't. Drop those ballots where they belong.

0: Welcome back to Forum. Alexis Madrigal here, talking about the class of 2026, the world they face, what they're up to. We've got Santa Clara's Vincent Topete. We've got Miramonte High School's Elise Desai. Terralinda High School's Olga Chan. We've got Diablo Valley College's Joseph Gorga. We've got Oscar Garcia from Aspira Consulting. I was just eavesdropping on a little conversation between Olga and Elise over there about how Elise got into the idea that she might want to be an orthopedic surgeon.
1: Yeah, so I had a torn meniscus my sophomore year because of soccer, and I had a surgery a few months later, and I'm sitting there, I'm laying down on the, in the operating room, I'm lying on the table, and all I can think about is how badly I would want to be the person that's about to cut open my knee. And help somebody.
0: Wow. That's so interesting. Any surgery I've ever had, I have not had that feeling. So clearly that's something to follow. Let's bring in, Amani in San Jose. Welcome, Amani.
2: Hi there. Hi.
0: Hey, welcome.
2: Thank you.
0: Do you want to tell us what are you doing? What's up for you next year?
2: So hi everyone. My name is Amani Lamba. I'm from San Jose, California, and I attend Valley Christian High School. I actually just graduated like maybe a few days ago.
0: Wow, congratulations.
2: I'll be starting at Santa Clara University in the fall, and I'll be studying business.
0: Yeah. Let's talk about business. How'd you decide that you wanted to go there? Was it like a default? Did you read a book by a CEO? Like how did you get interested in that?
2: I wanted to study business because, I've had the opportunity to be a part of our school's, BEI program. So that stands for Business Entrepreneurship and Innovation. I have taken part in various projects, many programs. I've been part of multiple teams, and we have worked on, different product solution ideas, throughout the few years that I've been at this school. And through that, I have developed my passion for business. And I figured I would take that passion over to Santa Clara, which is not too far from where I live, which is also nice.
0: Do you do you practice? Like, do you have a little side hustle business just to kind of, work on the chops in real life?
2: So I was part of a team in my high school. It's under the overarching umbrella, it's called Startup Incubator. I taught a finance class to our middle school for the last year, and it was definitely a unique experience working with kids from 6th to 8th grade. And I would say that was something that was a pretty big deal for me, especially in my senior year.
0: That's so cool.
2: That was pretty interesting. Yeah.
0: Well, congratulations! Thanks so much, Amani, for calling in.
2: Thank you. Awesome.
0: Talk to you later. Let's bring in Rodney in Sonoma. Welcome, Rodney.
3: Well, thank you for taking my call. I taught agriculture at Healdsburg High School for 32 years, and I had a good number of kids that actually went on to 4 years, but almost always they go, well, I don't know what I want to do. And my answer was pretty pat, is stay with ag classes because you know what you're going to be, the kids you're going to be with. And then would you believe me that in 4 years' time, there will be jobs that exist then that don't even exist today? Yeah. Every time they'd all say, well, yeah. And I said, well, one of those jobs might be the one that interests you.
0: That's true. Hey, thank you, Rodney. Really appreciate it. Thanks for all the work with the kids over the years. Yeah, Oscar Garcia, how do you, what Rodney's really gesturing at is how, quickly feels like the world is changing at times. How do you, what kind of advice do you have for kids to think about that and how they can kind of skate to where the puck is going,
4: Yeah. So, there's something that I have learned over the years, and that is what I call, career agility. And, what I mean by that is every time you learn something, whether it's in a class, whether it's volunteering, whether it's at a job, I want you to picture that you have put on a tool belt, and every instance, that you learn something new. You learn how to use a new tool, and you add that tool to your tool belt. And over time, that tool belt begins to be full of different tools. Well, now the next step is when you are presented with a new opportunity, maybe an uncomfortable situation. You don't get into the right school or the right major or a job or whatever it is. You look back at the skills, i.e. those tools, in your tool belt, and you begin to then now understand how you can use a hammer and a screwdriver together to create your next career opportunity.
0: Mm-hmm. Thanks for that. I've got some people who want to shout out some of the students that they've heard this morning. John writes, I graduated from Sarah High School in San Mateo 50 years ago. It's been an interesting career path for me. Studied biology and psychology for my bachelor's, got a master's graduate degree from UC Santa Cruz, spent 22 years as a software engineer, then got a doctorate after my 50th birthday, and taught university for nearly a decade. This may have been a very twisty career path, but I found it all challenging, interesting, and above all rewarding. And to the graduate going to UC Santa Cruz, go Next Gen Banana Slugs.
1: Go Slugs.
0: Go Slugs. Lishka writes in to say, shout out to Aspen. As a humble alum myself who's now working in conservation, I want to highlight that internships and apprenticeships were key for me in navigating my career. And the nonprofit where I work now and have for over 20 years, Point Blue Conservation Science, offers many. There are many other organizations throughout the state, country, and world who offer exploratory positions where you can feel things out while starting to network. Also here at KQED, you can do that. Joseph, how does that internship and kind of apprenticeship world intersect with the community college world that you're a part of?
5: Well, it's interesting. When we talk about apprenticeships in the community college world, we actually kind of really have two different ways we look at it. We consider our traditional apprenticeships, which are going to be your trades, electricians, plumbers, HVAC, steam fitting. And oftentimes those are working with local unions. So we work with Local 149 in Martinez, where students are getting college credits and also degrees as they work and learn their trades. We also now have what we call non-traditional apprenticeships. And so we've actually been just approved for two that we'll be offering. One is in robotics, in industrial robotics, and then another one is in film production, virtual film production. And so, you know, what that is really doing is it's giving students the experience as they work to get college credit. And it's interesting because it's not your typical, I'm going to take a test and I'm going to get a grade on it. You're actually being graded on your skills and what skills you're learning. Mm-hmm. So, you know, that's our apprenticeship. And then at the same time, we also have what we call work experience, where they can be getting credit while working in an industry. Mm-hmm. You know, we try to develop internships with companies that we know will help a student kind of move towards their goals. I would love to get some more internships with, say, like Kaiser or Sutter, where we could have students working with them and actually getting some of that experience of what it would be like to work in the medical field, mm-hmm. Particularly because allied health is such a huge need in the Bay Area. But yeah, we do have those opportunities mm-hmm. for students to get paid internships and also non-paid internships as they take classes.
0: Yeah. You know, Vincent, I was thinking about, a lot of internships seem to drive towards like, you know, particular jobs or like a particular career. Like, how are you feeling? Like, do you feel like you wanna, like a typical 9-to-5, or are you kind of thinking for you, a non-traditional career would make more sense?
6: I mean, for me, yeah, totally. I guess a non-traditional career for sure.
0: Yeah.
6: Yeah.
0: What do you think? Like, what are the sorts of things that would appeal to you about a non-traditional career?
6: I guess the hours, really the hours, and the idea that I can, you know, I got to go out and, you know, you make this happen myself. I got to do this myself, and it's not going to be no one else's fault if I don't get to where I'm going. And it puts pressure on me, and I feel like I can thrive when there's pressure on me, and I feel like it's a risk, and I like risk taking, and
0: Yeah.
6: That's awesome.
0: No, that's interesting.
6: I am going to have to log off here in a few minutes. I did want to say thank you for the opportunity.
0: Oh, yeah,
6: to
0: for
6: do
0: sure.
6: This. I really appreciate it. Thank you.
0: Yeah, appreciate it. Thank you so much, Vincent.
5: Good luck, Vincent.
6: Thank you.
0: Here's a little a question. There, some of the people writing in are very happy to hear you all this morning, which is great. One listener writes in to say, what a great group of voices to hear this morning. What do these graduates need most from us elders right now? How can we best support you in this adventure? Elise?
1: Ooh, that's a great question. I would probably say just unwavering support, because as future college students were very unsure of of course of what's ahead. And just knowing that people are always looking out for us and that we always have that love and that support to fall back on, I think is really important in these next futures years.
0: Yeah, what do you think, Holden?
7: Just what she said, exactly what she said. Mm-hmm. Just a lot of support from them means a lot, like any support. And just always be kind and always be yourself as well. Yeah.
0: Let's pull in one more cut here. This is going to be Billy Lloyd. This is cut 9.5, Billy Lloyd.
8: I'm Billy, and I've just graduated from Pinewood School. I ended up getting accepted to UCLA, which was like a dream come true almost. Civil engineering is very broad, but maybe I could do some work with like helping design new buildings or like new bridges or new structures, or I could like manage like traffic systems too. To be honest, I've kind of moved like a little bit past the sadness because I realized that if I want to stay close to friends, it's up to me. And that's something I control, which makes me feel more at peace with it. I'm trying to like take some time to just process that. But I am really excited to be going to UCLA.
0: You know, just one thing that I was struck by listening to that is I feel like that student maybe 5 years ago would have gone into computer science, but now they're doing civil engineering and they're like, traffic. like that'll still be around, you know? Do you notice that too? People like kind of shading towards other kinds of engineering if they're kind of moving in that direction?
5: Yeah, you know, if you look at all of the research out there, computer science majors are dropping and we're seeing less people take computer science classes. And engineering, yeah, it's going to be around and people are going to have to figure that out and do that work and I'll be there. You know, and I could just give one advice to our graduates as they start to move into college. I think the one thing I just

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1: And, you know, rising right now. There's been a lot of talk about how, you know, that this is an anxious generation, that everybody's absorbed with their phones, that there's all these things. Like, and yet, you know, you hear Hannah and had this, like, lovely friend group. Like, what would you say, and Olga, maybe I'll start with you on this one, about how the kind of social, emotional interactions have gone, you think, in your schooling years and with the people around you?
2: I think I have a great friend group of friendships. I think most of my friendships were created with, like, leadership in ASB, and I'm pretty sure it was because you have to step out of your comfort zone in order, like, to make connections and to make friends. Mm-hmm. Like, one thing they always tell me, like, my teachers, it's like, it's not the school, it's you. Like, you make the difference at the school. Mm-hmm. So it's like, if you want to branch out, make friends, have fun, YOLO your life, you find your people, find the people that makes mm-hmm. you happy and makes you you.
1: Mm-hmm.
2: Yeah.
1: And you don't think, like, that the kind of omnipresence of phones has made it more difficult to find your people? Or to, like, deepen friendships?
2: I feel like it's a 50-50. I feel like with all social media, like Snapchat, Instagram, like literally any sorts of social media, mm-hmm. you can just find, like, people that go to your school, and you can easily just DM them and just be like, hey, like, I'm going to, like, Fullerton. Mm-hmm. I like to go out. I like mm-hmm. to shop. I mm-hmm. like to go on hikes. Like, mm-hmm. can we connect? And mm-hmm. that's mm-hmm. great ways to connect. Mm-hmm. Yeah.
1: What do you think, Elise?
3: So kind of to piggyback off that last point, I actually met my roommate, my future roommate, off of Instagram, off of, like, a post that I had posted on the UCSC Class of 2030 commit page, and she reached out to me. We started chatting. We found out that we had a lot in common. She lives pretty close by, and so I'm really excited for that. But I feel like in high school, it's definitely what you make out of it. So it's however much effort you're going to put into your relationships, into the connections that you want to make, that's how much you're going to get out of it. And obviously, like, you're going to have a lot of friendships come and go. People will stay, people will go. But I think college and everybody kind of doing their own thing is going to be a true testament to see how close those bonds actually are, and see who is willing to put in the effort of staying together, and of how much you actually yeah. have stayed friends.
1: Yeah. It's also fine if you make new friends, you know?
3: Oh, of course. Of course. That's the goal.
1: Yeah. Last final comments from some more seniors. Emma Maita Canales of Deer Valley High School in Antioch writes, I'm super happy for everyone I met throughout the years and grateful to have grown as a person through them. These moments have let me embrace who I am as I advance my education. This is the opportunity my family fought for. Kai from Abraham Lincoln High School said, I'm excited to give back to those in my community since they all helped me and saw me grow. And Akara from Holy Name said, I'm looking forward to making new friends, experiencing total independence, and getting to explore the career I'm going into. That independence is a nice thing, though. Yeah, they're nodding. They're nodding strenuously in the studio. Last couple comments of people with, I guess, sort of just happiness for you. Emily writes, what a joy to listen to these young adults. They're bright, articulate, thoughtful, sensitive, launching into the world at a time when we really need people like them. May take a while to turn things around, but listening to your guest this morning gives me hope. Congratulations to them all. Casey writes, one of the reasons I focused on adolescence back in my capital R research days was because of this kind of moment. It's such a neat thing. These kids aren't yet jaded by the realities of adult life. It's all possibility and navigating the path to the future. They aren't totally naive either. They know there'll be roadblocks along that path and forks in that road. The work I used to do was all about helping teens think through that path to the future and to support them along the way in having productive interpretations of difficulties. This has been so much fun to have you all here. We've been talking about the class of 2026, their graduation, navigating this changing world. Been joined by Elise Desai, graduating senior at Miramonte High School in Orinda. Thanks so much.
3: Thank you.
1: Also been joined by Olga Chan, graduating senior at Terra Linda High School in San Rafael.

0: Thank you. Thank you for having me. Yeah.
1: Earlier, heard from Vincent Topete, graduating senior at Santa Clara High School, had to go to class. We also have had Joseph Gorga, Vice President of Equity and Instruction at Diablo Valley College in Pleasant Hill. Thanks for joining us.
2: Thank you. It's been a pleasure.
1: And Oscar Garcia, Founder and Chief Empowerment Officer with Aspira Consulting, Education and Career Consulting Firm. Thank you, Oscar.
3: Thank you, and congratulations to all the students.
1: Congratulations. Class of 2026. Yeah. Thanks to all of our callers and listeners. I'm Alexis Madrigal. Stay tuned for another hour. Form Ahead with Mina Kim.

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1: Time now to say good morning to Elaine LeYoung as we head up to 10 o'clock. She has traffic details about a rollover crash out in Rio Vista.
2: Good morning, Dave. It is on westbound 12. This is heading for Bird's Landing 113, an overturned semi-truck. It's on its side. It's blocking the entire westbound lane. However, traffic is passable, slow from Curry Road. Also, we had an earlier crash in Davis, westbound 80, heading for Mace Boulevard. That's just been cleared. Residual delays there, and still a hefty backup at the Bay Bridge through the Maze. BART, 10-minute delays through San Francisco, all because of earlier police activity in West Oakland. Elaine LeYoung for KQED.
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0: From KQBD in San Francisco, I'm Mina Kim. Coming up on Forum, can the Pope affect the development and deployment of AI? Pope Leo's first encyclical last week was about safeguarding humanity and the rise of artificial intelligence. In the policy document from the Vatican, he urged tech companies and policymakers to place human and moral concerns over profit. Anthropic co-founder Chris Olah spoke at the Pope's release of his letter in Vatican City, signaling an intent to collaborate and dialogue. But how are Silicon Valley leaders receiving the Pope's message? We learn more after this news.
1: Live from NPR News in Washington, I'm Libby Casey. Secretary of State Marco Rubio is facing tough questions about Ebola, Iran, and other subjects at a hearing on Capitol Hill. NPR's Michelle Kellerman reports he says Iran won't get relief from sanctions just for reopening the Strait of Hormuz.
2: Secretary Rubio says before the U.S. lifts its blockade of Iranian ports, the Iranians need to stop firing on commercial vessels and let traffic resume. Democratic Senator Christopher Murphy pressed him on that, pointing out that the strait was open before the U.S. and Israel launched the war against Iran.
3: The question is, how are we going to get it reopened? Are you going to drive a bargain that is so tough and so hard that the strait remains closed? So how are we going to get it open?
4: The first thing, that is a predicate to anything else happening. The straits have to be reopened.
2: And Rubio says U.S. sanctions won't be eased until Iran gets to the next step, negotiating over its nuclear program. Michelle Kellerman, NPR News, the State Department.
1: States have only a few months before the Trump administration's new federal work requirements for people on Medicaid are set to take effect. NPR's Selena Simmons-Duffin reports.
5: The Republicans' Big Beautiful Bill Act, passed last year, used major cuts to Medicaid to fund President Trump's policy priorities. A key way to get the cost of Medicaid down is to limit who can be on the public health plan. Right now, all but a few states allow any low-income adult to enroll. As of January, all of those adults from age 19 to 64 will have to prove that they are working or are exempt from the requirement. The Department of Health and Human Services has now published the details states need to set up the new system in a document that's nearly 400 pages long. Critics of the new rule say it takes a narrow view of medical exemptions, which could lead to many people with complicated health needs becoming uninsured. Selena Simmons-Duffin, NPR News, Washington.
1: Voters in six states are going to the polls today for election primaries. They include California, where more than 60 candidates are seeking to replace outgoing Governor Gavin Newsom in the November election. NPR's Sage Miller has more.
6: California voters will select which two candidates for governor will move on to the general election in a nonpartisan primary. But it's also the first time in decades that Democratic voters haven't had a clear frontrunner. As part of the nationwide redistricting fight sparked by President Trump's push for more GOP seats, California is slated to pick up five new Democratic seats. Iowa Republican voters will pick their nominee for governor, but Democrats are hopeful they can flip the office come November. Iowa Democrats will also pick the U.S. Senate candidate who they believe has a shot at winning the competitive seat. Sage Miller, NPR News.
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7: Live from KQED News, I'm Ted Goldberg. People across the Bay Area are headed to the polls today to vote on a wide range of state and local races. Longtime South Bay resident Thomas Haye had a priority in mind as he cast his ballot at Mexican Heritage Plaza in East San Jose this morning.
8: Health care, number one. Health care and freedom of speech. Those are two, and people's rights. Because my voice... I want to be heard.
7: Beyond statewide contests, voters in Santa Clara County are also deciding local races. Those include the choice between the incumbent district attorney and a challenger from within the office, city council races, a county supervisor's seat, a race for the state senate, and a pair of local tax measures. We'll have more on the election throughout the day and into the evening. Federal funding is set to help create a new pediatric blood disorder research center in Oakland. East Bay Representative Latifah Simon says she secured over $1 million to renovate a lab and secure new equipment at UCSF Benioff Children's Hospital. The funds were announced in a building that was once part of Merritt College, the birthplace of the Black Panther Party. Dr. Nicholas Holmes of UCSF says that location has a special significance for the project.
9: Here, the Black Panthers' increased awareness of sickle cell disease and its disproportionate impact on our Black communities. They advocated for increasing testing, care, and research for the disease. This legacy continues today, thanks to the generous support of our donors and the Congresswoman's leadership.
7: The renovation should be completed by the end of this year. I'm Ted Goldberg, KQED News.
10: 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For the Sacramento Valley on this Tuesday, mostly sunny skies are forecast. Highs 89 to 95, 93 in Sacramento today. Partly to mostly cloudy heading into the midday along the coast and bay for the Bay Area through the morning. It will be mostly sunny inland. Highs in the 50s to the low 90s. A cool down is forecast for this coming weekend into the beginning of next week.
0: Welcome to Forum. I'm Mina Kim. For his first encyclical last week, a document that's considered one of the most important papal texts, Pope Leo XIV chose to focus on AI.
11: Artificial intelligence needs to be disarmed. The word is strong, I know, but deliberately chosen because this moment needs words capable of attracting attention, awakening consciences, and indicating paths forward for humanity. Artificial intelligence already touches many areas of our lives and affects decisions that shape human coexistence. It is also dramatically changing how war is waged.
0: From Vatican City, the Pope urged tech companies and policymakers worldwide to place morality and human dignity over profit. This hour, we look at how that message is being received in Silicon Valley and break down the Pope's guidance. Listeners, do you think the Pope's recommendations will have any effect on the development and deployment of AI? Joining me is Cade Metz, a technology reporter for the New York Times. Thanks so much for being with us, Cade.
12: Glad to be here.
0: Also with us is Kim Daniels, director of the Initiative on Catholic Social Thought and Public Life at Georgetown University. Kim, really glad to have you with us, too.
13: Great to be here.
0: So, Kate, you've covered technology for more than 30 years. How often do you get to write about the Pope?
12: I have to say, I think this is the first time, and it was very exciting. I grew up as a Catholic. My mother, knowing that this is my area of interest for so long, made jokes about me potentially covering this, and of course, it had to happen.
0: What was her joke?
12: As a teenager, I didn't exactly like, showing up to Catholic Mass every Sunday. But as she points out, it's a great education that I got, and I'm glad I can bring it to bear at this moment.
0: Yeah. Well, it is an unusual intersection. That's for sure. But Kim, how does this kind of messaging fit with the Vatican's broader history of encyclicals?
13: Well, what Pope Leo is doing here is offering a people-first vision for AI. And, of course, that's at the center of the two millennia of the Church's history. How do we put human dignity at the center? How do we make sure that we're focusing on the least of these, the most vulnerable among us, and making sure that we think about what it means to be a flourishing human being? So I think that for Pope Leo, this is just part and parcel of what it means to be Catholic, what it means to bring our faith into public life.
0: And just remind us what an encyclical is. It's been described as one of the most important, papal teachings, essentially, documents that outline papal teachings.
13: Sure. An encyclical is a letter addressed to all Catholics and to all people of goodwill around the world. It's not just an internal document. And it's an authoritative papal teaching that we're meant as Catholics to take seriously, but also is meant to be in dialogue with the world. And so, of course, dialogue isn't just speaking, it's also listening as well. This is an effort to really continue a conversation that the Vatican and the Church has been involved in for a long time, and also to bring to bear the sort of physical presence and embodied institutional presence of a church of 1.4 billion people around the world, the most multicultural and multilingual bilingual institution in the world to bear on one of the most important conversations that we're having right now.
0: So talk about that top line message that you hinted at just a moment ago, Kim, with regard to, you know, putting humans first when it comes to AI and the importance of human dignity. Can you help us understand the core of Pope Leo's message?
13: In Catholic teaching, every person possesses inherent dignity, not because we're useful or efficient or productive, but just by virtue of being a person. And Pope Leo in this document identifies as what he calls particularly insidious, an ideology, he says, that suggests that every person must justify or earn their own worth. And so those who are more effective or optimized or efficient are somehow worth more. He says that this is an assumption built into too many AI systems right now, and that we can't, you know, sort of follow through on that. We have to make sure that the human person understood in all our limits and all our beauty and all our magnificence, but understood as having this inherent dignity, as at the center of conversations about artificial intelligence.
0: Pope Leo chose the name Leo, and many have noted that, you know, his predecessor of Pope Leo, right, in the late 19th century, also wrote an encyclical, you know, about the Industrial Revolution. So do you see this as one of those moments that's going to be as fundamentally, you know, life-altering or, you know, era-disrupting, right, as the Industrial Revolution was?
13: Very much so. You know, Pope Leo was very intentional about the name he took. I was there in St. Peter's Square last year when he walked out on the balcony. And when you heard him, for Catholics, when we heard Pope Leo the 14th, we knew the reference back to Pope Leo the 13th and this major document, Rerum Novarum, that responded to the Industrial Revolution. And that said that even in the face of economic transformation and social transformation, people had to come first. We had to be sure that people were at the center of our conversations. And Pope Leo, two days after his election last year, said this explicitly, that he saw himself as called to respond to the new things of our time, which is the digital revolution and the development of artificial intelligence. Very intentional about that. And I think this is a real contribution to that conversation.
0: Can you talk about what he means by the dignity of work and why we need to remember the dignity of work, not just the dignity of humanity?
13: That's one of the central principles of Catholic social teaching. This idea that work has inherent human dignity, meaning that it's part of our creativity. It's part of us participating in the life of our world, in our own human lives. It's part of what it means to be human. It's the idea that what we do shapes who we are, and that while AI should definitely, he's not against artificial intelligence or technology, but he says that AI should empower and complement workers, not de-skill them, not surveil them. We should always be thinking again about this dignity inherent in what it means to be creative, to work.
0: I want to invite listeners into the conversation. Listeners, what do you think of the Pope's message? And do you think it should have an effect on the development of AI? Are Pope Leo's warnings resonating with you? Are you Catholic or do you work in AI? You can email forum@kqed.org. 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We're at KQED Forum. You can call us at 866-733-6786, 866-733-6786. Given everything that Kim is describing here, were you surprised that the Pope decided AI was the thing to weigh in on, you know, given the types of things that are at the heart of what Kim describes as Catholic teachings? Or do you think this really does rise to the level of something that the Pope should weigh in on?
12: It not only rises to the level, he has indicated from the very beginning of his papacy that this was an interest of his. In a way, we knew this is coming. It's an important thing for him personally, clearly. But it's undeniably an important thing for the Catholic Church to take a stand on. It's an important thing not only for the Catholic Church, but for society writ large. Whether you're Catholic or not, that notion that work is important to human dignity is undeniably important, right? This is how so many people live their lives through the importance of their work. If you take away people's work, how human are they really? It's a question I ask myself all the time because this is a field that I cover. And that message that he is delivering isn't necessarily a message that Silicon Valley has taken to heart. And we could talk about that. But again, whether you're Catholic or not, that message needs to be delivered.
0: So, Kim, do you think this message will have an impact? And first, I ask that broadly because I really do want to dig in with Cade about what impact it might be having in Silicon Valley. But broadly, you know, what does it matter for the Pope to weigh in on AI in your view?
13: Oh, I think it matters a great deal. And I just point to something we've seen over these past few months. The unease that's been developing among people, whether it's students, you know, at their commencement exercises who are booing and groaning at speakers who mention AI, or whether it's workers wondering how their jobs will be transformed, or parents wondering how our children's education is going to change, and will our children stay at the front of those conversations. I think there's been a great unease developing in the country, and I think that, and around the world, of course, and I think that what Pope Leo does is bring first principles and a moral vocabulary and framework to the conversation. And again, it's something that is distinctively Catholic. Of course, it's a Catholic teaching in one sense. But in another sense, as Cade pointed out, this idea of human dignity and the dignity of work and care for the vulnerable, right, crosses religious traditions. Obviously, people with no religious tradition at all have an understanding and acceptance of these principles, too. And it's an idea that really hits home with many people. So I think it'll have a tremendous impact. I think it's a really important addition to the conversation.
0: Well, listener Alex on Discord writes, various flavors of hardcore traditionalist ideologies are very strongly against AI. For philosophical reasons far deeper than most of what you hear in the mainstream, it's perhaps the single clearest point of agreement and potential alignment between the various wings of populist politics these days. What do you think of what Alex is saying here? Do you think his analysis is right, Kim?
13: I think it's true that there are a lot of different visions of AI among people, you know, from different perspectives. And one of the interesting things, of course, about the Catholic Church is that it's, you know, famously, here comes everybody, right? That we have a lot of different perspectives, and there are people who, you know, really are resistant to technology, and there are people who really accept it. But we share these core beliefs around human dignity. We share these core beliefs around, of course, our the teachings of our faith that are particularly Catholic. But we also sort of come together with an idea of what it means to be a flourishing human being. So, yes, there are people out there who really reject technology. I think Pope Leo is really he's not rejecting it out of hand. This is not a sort of Luddite document or something that is, you know, very, very negative. In fact, he's positive. He says that technology is something that, again, exhibits our creativity. But the idea is that we have to be clear-eyed about it. Technology isn't neutral, and we have to be sure that we're clear-eyed in our approach to it.
0: We're talking with Kim Daniels, director of the Initiative on Catholic Social Thought and Public Life at Georgetown, and also a contributor to America, the Jesuit Review. We're also with Cade Metz, a technology reporter for the New York Times. Last week, he wrote a piece called At the Epicenter of AI, Pope Leo's Warnings Are Dismissed. We'll dig into how Silicon Valley leaders seem to be receiving the Pope's message in his first encyclical about the rise of artificial intelligence. More after the break. This is Forum. I'm Mina Kim.

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1: I'm Scott Tong. Congress is back in Washington this week. They left town last month without facing close votes on the Iran war and whether to limit President Trump's authority. Democrats hope to force votes on Iran and Trump's anti-weaponization fund that could reward his political friends. Next time, Here and Now.
0: Coming right up, After Form with Mina Kim, Here and Now at 11, 11 to 1 today, here on KQED News.
2: Welcome back to Forum. I'm Mina Kim. We're talking this hour about Pope Leo's first encyclical, about the rise of artificial intelligence, and his message about how we should look at artificial intelligence as not human, how we need to center the needs of the human above the kind of efficiency and progress that we seem to be measuring the dignity of humans by, in part based on how productive they can be as opposed to the inherent dignity of their humanness. And we're talking about how he is asking and warning people worldwide to think clearly about the role that AI will play in transforming our lives and always centering the needs of the person throughout that process. Kim Daniels is with us, director of the Initiative on Catholic Social Thought and Public Life at Georgetown, and Cade Metz, a technology reporter for the New York Times. And so are you, our listeners. Are Pope Leo's warnings and messages resonating with you? Do you think the Pope's message will have an impact on the future development of AI? What's a warning you'd issue about it? Or do you think that the concerns about it are overblown? 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And on the line now, we have John in San Leandro. John, go ahead. You're on.
3: Good morning. Thanks for this. I really appreciate Leo's encyclical. I'm wading through it, trying to read it carefully as Episcopalian. And I go to church, we've been going for 25 years to St. Gregory of Nyssa Episcopal Church on Potrero Hill in the city. And about 6 or 8 months ago, people who worked at Anthropic and their friends started coming to our church. A lot of them are great musicians and singers and have joined the choir. And I've gotten to know some of these people very well and had some very deep conversations with them about a whole variety of deep issues. And I trust those people. And I was not surprised that the founder of Anthropic was in Rome with the Pope. And I'm not surprised that Anthropic has sued the Defense Department over values. And I am very heartened by the possibilities of the Anthropic families approach to AI, but I have serious doubts that it will prevail, because I think the people like Peter Thiel, who I would not trust any farther than I could throw him with my digital life, are probably going to win out if power wins the battle. But I am extremely heartened and glad to know these people from Anthropic, who are wonderful folks.
2: Well, thanks so much for the call, John. So, Cade, the Pope invited co-founder of Anthropic, Chris Ola, as John was saying, to speak at his press conference on the encyclical. And he said a couple of interesting things. You know, one was that he talked about how he was open to hearing from the Pope, how he was open to criticism, and how that's important from circles outside of tech. Let's hear a little bit of that.
4: If we want this technology to go well, it is enormously important that there be people outside those incentives. People who care about things going well, who are paying close attention, who are willing to say hard things and insist on safety, who are willing to be our earnest, thoughtful critics.
2: Okay, so talk to me about what you heard in Chris Ola's message about AI.
5: Well, on one level, that is a message that you want to hear from someone in Silicon Valley. That in building this technology, They are concerned about it. They want it to go well, as he says. They want it to be safe. But part of what I'm hearing there is a message that Silicon Valley has delivered for a very, very long time, and it doesn't always pay off, right? This is what we heard from Google when Google was first being founded. Google's unofficial motto was, don't be evil, right? This was their mantra for so many years, and a lot of people accepted it and still do. And there are a lot of great things that Google does for the world. But Google is also driven by all sorts of incentives that have pushed it in directions that the average person does not agree with, does not applaud, that may even describe as evil, changes to the world that are not necessarily what they want. And, you know, to be fair, Ola does address that possibility. He's calling for, you know, outside voices to keep him in line and his company in line. And, you know, that is worth saying. That is an attitude worth having. But even in the 7-minute speech he gave, he raised a lot of issues that certainly set off alarm bells with me, and they may set off alarm bells with lots of other people.
2: So a couple of things you're saying. Are you saying that there's this general acceptance that, sure, criticism is welcome in Silicon Valley, but it's not necessarily genuine or something that people are going to act on?
5: Well, Silicon Valley, because of the power of the technology and the amount of money that it attracts, that makes it very powerful. And if you have views, strong views that are not necessarily the views of those outside your part of the world or your company, you're going to exert a control. Okay. If your views disagree with the Pope, you may have more power than the Pope.
2: Talk about what was raising flags for you.
5: Well, what Chris went on to say, in his 7-minute speech, directly contradicted the message of the Pope, right? The irony is that the Pope is looking at AI as a technology and comparing it to humanity. He's talking about the magnificence of humanity,
2: yep,
5: alongside this technology, which is very different from that magnificent humanity. Chris Ola then steps up, and he kind of says, well, you might want to consider the fact that this technology is on its way to being human, right? He is, although he sort of couches it in some question marks and some hems and haws, he's being pretty open about the fact that he thinks this technology is on the way to being something that is human or maybe even superhuman. And that is a real conflict, not only between Ola and the Pope, but for Silicon Valley and a lot of other people outside of Silicon Valley.
2: Yeah, I want to play a clip from Ola where he is, as you say, countering the Pope's idea that, you know, this particular technology is not like a human, like that it is very much just a technology that humans need to control.
4: I am a scientist. I lead a research team that studies the internal structure of these models. And I will be honest, we keep finding things that are mysterious, even unsettling. We find structures that mirror results from human neuroscience. We find evidence of introspection. We find internal states that functionally mirror joy, satisfaction, fear, grief, and unease. I don't know what that means, but I think it warrants ongoing discernment.
2: It does feel like, Kate, that there is this push, desire to show that, you know, AI is human-like, that almost it can be conscious as well. Do you think Ola is sort of part of that idea?
5: I think that's undeniable. And this raises all sorts of philosophical and religious questions. This is why this discussion is so interesting. You wonder, to what extent is this a self-fulfilling prophecy? Do the people, having covered this for many years, you have to ask, do the people building this technology, you know, bring their desire for this to be human or superhuman to what they're building? To what extent are they creating what they fear? To what extent are they determined to see in the technology what they want to see? I think it's worth underlining here, as before we go on, that scientists, and Ola calls himself a scientist, do not necessarily agree with what he's saying. The technology he's talking about is not built from the same materials as our brain, obviously. The technology he's talking about is essentially math. It's math that's sort of built kind of like the web of neurons in your brain. It's an analogy, right? This is a very old idea that you could, you know, build a mathematical system that kind of acted like the neurons in the brain. That is a very rough analogy, and he's seeing behavior in there that he says he sees in the brain. Let's remember, scientists do not understand how the brain works. Okay, that is a mystery to all of us. So it's very hard to say that we've got this math system that is behaving like the brain. And I think that is worth pointing out.
2: Kim, why do you think the Pope or the Vatican invited Chris Ola to speak? You know, if he, you know, not knowing for sure probably what he was going to say, and that he may even counter the Pope's message.
6: I think two things. And the first is what I talked about at the beginning, this idea of dialogue. This is a document and set of teachings that is directed not just to Catholics, but to the whole world and all people of goodwill. And the idea is that we're in conversation with industry leaders, we're in conversation with policymakers and legislatures and everyday people and civil society institutions and all the rest. And so, you know, Catholic, Pope Leo, Catholic leaders, the Vatican, the Church, we have confidence in our understanding of the human person. We have confidence in what it means to be a dignified human being and in these two millennia old teachings and how they've developed over time. And so it's, I think, from a position of confidence, a position from engagement, and a position of listening. I think it's really important to say that, you know, the whole document was a response in a way to Chris Ola and the idea that he articulated there. I'm always struck by his use of the word mirror and Cade by what you said. I mean, the idea is that our intelligence as human beings, again, is embodied, it's relational, we can love, but our intelligence in particular is always oriented towards something. We don't just compute, we act for reasons, we have intentions and desires, we can change our mind, we ask why, we have moral agency. Those are things that are different from a token prediction machine. No matter how mystifying and complicated we describe it, the fact is we're different, and that's something essential about what it means to be a human person.
2: Well, this listener on Discord writes, I was raised Catholic, but have been non-practicing for most of adult life. Scanning the encyclical made me want to read it more closely. Generally, I feel that the strongest takes on AI seem to come from those who are least knowledgeable about the tech. But the letter seemed to get at that nuance. I'll read more closely. I want to ask you about that, Cade. Often, tech leaders, you know, you think about when they go in front of, you know, Congress, for example, or, you know, they have people who are weighing in. One of the criticisms that they levy is that these people don't understand it. So how can they really weigh in meaningfully on the dangers of this technology? And you heard that too, right, from Silicon Valley after the Pope's message?
5: Absolutely. In no uncertain terms. You know, I visited this group house at the top of Twin Peaks here in San Francisco. It's called AGI House. It's dedicated to the idea of building a machine in the image of the human brain. And at one point, the leader of this house, a guy named Jeremy Nixon, said, you know, basically, you know, that the Pope isn't going to understand this. The Catholic Church isn't going to understand this. It's not going to have an effect in Silicon Valley. Certainly, when tech leaders show up on Capitol Hill, there are a lot of people they're speaking to who do not understand the technology. And sure, there are a lot of people in the Catholic Church who are not going to understand this. The Pope, I would argue, has looked at this deeply and thought about it deeply. And you can see the understanding that he has in the encyclical. I think that is undeniable. You have to, as someone in Silicon Valley, open yourself up to the idea that you are not the only person on earth with the knowledge that is important, right? I think there's a danger to that, to think that only you can decide the future because only you understand it.
2: I should note we did invite Crisola of Anthropic to come on the show, but did not get a response, but that invitation is still open. It's interesting, though, it's very easy to dismiss criticisms from people who they claim just don't know and understand the technology. But I remember being struck by a piece you wrote about Jeff Hinton, I think it was in 2023, mm-hmm. who completely understands this touch. In fact, he's like considered the godfather, I think, of AI, as you put it, right? And that it was his research and development that created the underpinnings for AI today. And his warnings are quite similar to Leo's today with regard to, you know, people in their drive to use this, not really thinking about the impact that it will have on humans and humanity. Are those criticisms as easily dismissed by Silicon Valley?
5: They're not, and Jeff's views are complicated, but I think what Jeff shows, and what my reporting has shown over many, many years, is that the experts, okay, the people who do understand the technology more than anybody else on earth, they disagree on what we have. They are not in agreement on what this technology is today. They're not in agreement on where it's going. They very much disagree. And I think the public misses out on that a lot. They think that everyone agrees with Crisola. And the reality is that everyone does not. Even the experts, many experts, do not agree with Chris.
2: Well, Ron writes, I think the risks of AI are as big as the Pope implies. A time might come when the entire economy is run by a few rich people and AI and excludes all other people. Another listener writes, I'm an Episcopal priest in Cupertino and have myself been wrestling with what it means to do ministry, not only in the age of AI, but here in Silicon Valley. I felt so relieved when Leo released this document because I feel that the religious world has not spoken out strongly enough about AI until this point. I haven't had a chance to read the full document yet. But from what I can tell, it doesn't say much about how the Catholic Church itself will or will not use AI. I wonder how the guests think this will impact the church's own use of AI tools and where their own lines in the sand might be. Kim, do you have any thoughts on this point from our Episcopal priest, Cupertino?
6: Sure. It's a great point. And first, I want to say, you know, to be clear, Pope Leo and the church, we're not claiming, there's no claim of technical competence here or sort of offering, you know, technical thoughts here. The idea is to offer a reflection on universal moral criteria such as dignity and justice and accountability that should guide the development of artificial intelligence. And as your listeners are indicating, this is something that resonates with people, you know, across the board. I would secondly say, how is the church, when we think about how the church might implement this, one thing that's really distinctive about the Catholic Church is we are very much an embodied presence. We are a physical institution in communities around the world, and we have universities and healthcare systems and social service ministries and, you know, systems of secondary and elementary education and all the rest, parishes. And what that happens after an encyclical is released is that these institutions and all of us are called to prayerfully reflect on it and think about how we implement it in our own particular context. So that's what will be happening. You'll see Catholic universities really engaging, and again, engaging in dialogue with the secular world, engaging in dialogue with AI leaders, just like happened here with Crisola, as a way of saying, how can we contribute our particular contribution and gifts and understanding, tradition, et cetera, to the conversation? But you will see implementation in these variety of different contexts I've mentioned. One I want to mention in particular is at Notre Dame, Megan Sullivan leads something called the Delta Network, which is about precisely this. How will Catholic institutions implement artificial intelligence, implement an understanding of ourselves as dignified and embodied and relational in our schools and parishes and other institutions? And I think you're going to see a lot of action there.
2: So even if it isn't necessarily adopted broadly, it'll first be adopted, as you say, by the Catholic community. Well, I shouldn't say adopted, I guess reflected upon and then determined from there. And that in and of itself is an impact, I guess, considering there are, what, like 1.4 billion Catholics in the world, Kim?
6: Exactly. And it's a model. In other words, it's a, and obviously this is very organic and piecemeal, and I don't mean to say any more, but it's definitely sort of a model for how we might think about these principles.
2: Whether or not the Pope's warnings or message will have any effect on the development and deployment of AI, that's what we're talking about on Forum. Stay with us for more after the break. I'm Mina Kim.

0: Coming up tomorrow on Forum, we break down the results of the primary election in California. With the governor's race in the spotlight and Democrats Javier Becerra and Tom Steyer, among many others, facing off against Republican frontrunner Steve Hilton, who will earn the top two spots? And who will compete in November to succeed Nancy Pelosi? And how did redistricting affect congressional primaries? Join us for a recap and analysis of the results and tell us, what message did you want to send with your vote? 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Just search KQED Forum. Welcome back to Forum. I'm Mina Kim. We're talking this hour about Pope Leo's first encyclical, warning about the rise of artificial intelligence and how that warning is being received in Silicon Valley. Kim Daniels is with us, director of the Initiative on Catholic Social Thought and Public Life at Georgetown. Cade Metz, technology reporter for the New York Times, whose piece last week was titled, "At the Epicenter of AI, Pope Leo's Warnings Are Dismissed." Listeners, how about for you? Are Pope Leo's criticisms or messages around AI resonating with you? If you could issue a warning about AI, what would it be? What are your worries about the technology? Or are you totally on board with the incredible advancement that it can bring us as well? Do you think the Pope's message will have an impact on the deployment and development of AI in Silicon Valley? 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So, Cade, you mentioned Jeremy Nixon before the break, right? Somebody who is really all about AI and its ability to mimic the brain and so on. And he also said something else interesting, which is that he said that AI and its capabilities represent something analogous to the second coming. So there is almost this comparison of the power of AI to God.
1: There is, although I will add that Jeremy would take issue with that characterization. It's really an interesting mindset. Jeremy, for years, has described, his generation of computer scientists as a generation that detached themselves from traditional religion. He says they read books like Richard Dawkins' The God Delusion and moved away from traditional religion towards what they saw as a more scientific approach to life. And he is insistent that that is still what they are doing. They're applying science to their view of the world, and that science is taking us to places that religion could not, right? He's saying that science has performed, what the Catholic Church would have thought as miracles hundreds of years ago, right? So he's saying that science is essentially replacing religion. So he uses this language like the second coming, but what he's saying is science is replacing the second coming. It's bringing about the things that traditional religion thought would come, but would never come through the means that they meant.
0: Yeah, I think he writes something along the lines of that, there's a common belief among researchers in Silicon Valley that they are on the way to building such a powerful species that it can be considered a new god, but maybe that's not exactly where Jeremy would land, but that feeling exists, that idea exists.
1: It very much exists. And this may not be obvious to people who are outside of these really intense Silicon Valley bubbles, but it is commonplace in these AI labs and in startups building the technology to say that they are building a God machine, or flat out, they are building God. They believe that they are building something that can be all-powerful, far more powerful than the human race.
0: It was interesting, Kim, because the Pope brought up the Tower of Babel during the course of the encyclical, and I'm wondering if you see that in some ways as a response to that idea.
2: Sure. This, the idea that sort of this hubristic idea, this very prideful idea that we can do something, beyond God, that we can act as gods, that we can build something that surpasses the transcendent, is something that's not new to human history. And certainly it's understood in our religious tradition as well. And Pope Leo, you know, tells again the story of the Tower of Babel and the idea of the hubris around this idea of building something. I think what's happening here, right, is this a very enclosed, a community that is engaged in conversation with itself, frankly. And again, the idea here with this encyclical, with this major teaching, is for Pope Leo to say, we're opening a conversation, bringing these moral principles and this moral framework to it. We'd like to, again, listen and learn, but we want everyday people and other kinds of civil society institutions and others to be part of the conversation as well. We want to broaden it. We want to bring people in who, frankly, share this understanding that human dignity is different than optimization, that a machine ultimately is going to reflect the values and goals and assumptions of those who are building it. And we see this kind of hubris and pride built into that, and that's not neutral, right? That's something very distinct, and that it's time for all of us to act and, you know, use our agency to get involved as citizens, to get involved in our communities and make sure that these principles that are shared by so many are a part of the conversation.
0: Listener Harry Munder writes, I'm most alarmed by the possibility that decisions about life and death can be made in real time by AI or automated processes. Warfare is the extreme example, but AI can also impact life and death and automated healthcare decisions, such as who gets urgent mental health care. As a student of world religions with particular influence by Catholic activists and Christian saints, I appreciate the Pope's timely and courageous stance. The Pope does go into the concerns about AI in war, in life or death situations. Can you talk about his message there, Kim?
2: Sure. He talks a lot about the sort of disarming AI, but he also specifically enters a discussion about warfare and this precise concern that autonomous weapon systems will be killing people and engaging in war in a way that doesn't reflect human judgment. And that is something that is going to change warfare radically. And again, Pope Leo says that humans need to be a part of that, that these systems are such that we need to really move beyond old thinking about this. And we need to really make sure that we're always disposed towards peace, towards the common good, towards making sure there is a human being with human judgment as a part of these decisions.
0: Well, John writes, I recall reading a proclamation issued by the Vatican Observatory in 2005, stating that it believed in the concept of evolution because it accords with the Vatican's own conviction that humanity is continuing to progress in complexity biologically and morally. In complexity biologically and morally, yes. This is an obvious misinterpretation of evolutionary theory itself. While I appreciate Pope Leo's concern for humanity, I have long been skeptical of how the Vatican filters science and scientific advancement through its own theological lens rather than through the mechanics and principles inherent to the science itself. You know, Kim, is that skepticism warranted?
2: Well, I mean, of course, the Catholic Church has a somewhat checkered history, right, when it comes to scientific issues. But I would say that it's really in the modern era that's developed quite a bit, and particularly around artificial intelligence. I would say that this isn't something that came out of the blue. The Vatican has been involved in conversations around AI for at least a decade, if not longer, serious conversations with industry leaders and, again, with civil society representatives and others, and, again, bringing our tradition and principles to that conversation. So, again, it's a matter of learning from scientists, for sure. It's a matter of making sure that we are a part of the dialogue, bringing what we understand to it. But also, I just want to emphasize again that it's about empowering everyday people with the understanding that it's on us to bring these principles of human dignity to idea, you know, questions of legislation and regulation, questions in our own community, and not to say that every perspective, sort of that one perspective, a scientific perspective, will outweigh others, but it'll be one part of the conversation.
0: Let me go to caller Bob in Redwood City. Hi, Bob, you're on.
3: Yeah, hi. I believe my comments are going to be parallel to some of the comments, but I think the credit should be given that the conversation has been stimulated by the Pope, and what other world leader in the last 6 months has stepped up to the plate and said anything about this subject? So, you know, I'm not saying, he's going to get sainthood out of this, but he's also showing he's not an observer, you know, that he's not waiting for a public appearance. He's going to, kind of put a stake in the ground. then. And so,
0: oh, well, Bob, yeah, thanks for sharing how you are responding to this particular message. Let me go next to Edith in American Canyon. Edith, go ahead.
4: Hi, Mina, good morning. I just think that the Pope and the Catholic Church are more on the avant-garde than the Congress. Congress should have already sent some bills to the floor and passed them. If you know or you guess how many bills have the Congress passed, the state of California, schools, work. We are definitely out on a limb here. And robots, they just spit things up. They put things together. If we question or if we ask what, you know, what they have to do about this and that. We as humans have moral and social norms and constraints. Robots don't. And the Catholic Church definitely is like your prior caller is saying, it's put a stake on the ground. Yes, this is what we have to do. Old men already warned Congress two or three years ago of what was going on. And I think they're still sitting on their hands. Now, if Amazon is firing all these people, I'm expecting a check from Amazon anytime soon because they keep on having revenues from my purchases, and these people need to come through for us.
0: Well, Edith, let me ask Kate to weigh in. You know, basically on the last two comments, right, in terms of what other world leaders are putting a kind of stake like this into AI and how you see it versus how the U.S. has considered the issue, especially our, you know, Congress and political leaders, I guess, as Edith is pointing out specifically.
1: I think it's a great point that this is one of the few leaders that has really put a stake in the ground on this. You know, particularly under the current U.S. administration, there is an attitude that tends towards deregulation and not pushing back too much against technology in particular. And the reason, again, that the Pope's message is so important is that, you know, he said many things, but the one thing that he really said that a lot of people have not is that humanity is tied to the need to work. And as much as the companies in Silicon Valley say they're worried about certain dangers, whether it's on the battlefield or humanity being destroyed by these systems, they don't talk about the human dignity that comes when you work. And this includes Anthropic, you know, who has actively talked about this technology just like decimating the job market. And this is a company geared towards, and many other companies are like this too, geared towards building a technology that can run as long as possible without humans in the loop. Is that the best way forward? Is that the only way forward? They seem to think it is, but it's important for voices to step up and say there may be other options. There may be a way to take this technology and use it alongside humans as opposed to just a pure replacement.
0: And would you agree with Edith's, I think, perspective that there generally has been very little federal oversight or legislation regarding AI?
1: It's true, particularly under the current administration.
0: Let me remind listeners, you are listening to Forum. I'm Mina Kim. Vivian writes, I believe the idea that the church is inherently anti-science is historically naive. Mendel was a monk. Galileo was funded by the church.

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1: Citizens and engaging in our communities. And the thing about the Catholic Church is that we are present in these communities and we have our own kind of civil society institutional network that can be part of the conversation more broadly. Pope Leo will certainly speak to it on an ongoing basis. He has a certain moral authority that your listeners have pointed out, right? He's not tied to the market or tied to geopolitics in the same way as others might be. And so that gives a certain freedom to him when he speaks.
2: Casey on Discord writes, a great framing of the problem is to ask, what do we need to protect people from with respect to AI? A few of my thoughts are, one, unemployment without basic economic security guarantees, two, threats to human qualities inherent in art and knowledge production, three, threats to the environment, and four, threats to liberty and privacy. Threats to the environment, the Pope does bring that up too, doesn't he, Kim?
1: He does, for sure. And I want to be clear that, you know, human dignity is at the center of this document, the Pope's teachings, the dignity of work is at the center of it, but also care for the vulnerable, the people who are not at the table when this happened, when we're having these conversations. They're the ones right now, for instance, who are often affected by the environmental consequences of rapid development of AI without the kind of citizen involvement we might want. You know, one other danger I want to point out that your listener noted, a number of them that are true. Another is the idea of moral atrophy, and that's something that Pope Leo talked about as well. This idea that as we outsource our judgment to artificial intelligence systems, that our judgment starts to atrophy, that if we don't use it, we lose it. And I think it's important to say that we all need to be aware that of our own flourishing and of our own ability to be disciplined in our approach to these technologies.
2: So, Kate, you know, we talked about how Chris Ola is responding and even engaging with Pope Leo to some extent, right? We talked a little bit about Jeremy Nixon. But what other things did you hear from Silicon Valley leaders? I think you quoted Jack Dorsey in there and so on.
3: Well, there wasn't much of a response, public response at least, from Silicon Valley to the Pope's encyclical. And that kind of mirrored what Jeremy Nixon was telling me, that they just aren't that interested in what the Pope has to say and feel like it's delivered towards those 1.4 billion Catholics and not to them. They do, I'm generalizing, but have a very particular view of where this is going, and, you know, may or may not listen. So a little bit of pushback from David Sachs, who until recently was the AI czar inside the current administration, kind of pushing back on the notion that we need more regulation. He kind of echoed a lot of people in the administration saying that more regulation is not necessarily a good thing. So you saw some pushback there, yeah. But there wasn't a big response from Silicon Valley.
2: Leading you to say that at the epicenter of Silicon Valley, that Leo's warnings are dismissed. But generally, it sounds like there was sort of like a thank you, sort of a collective shrug. Like, was there anyone who was just sort of like, how dare you? Like, you don't know anything about this. You know, you really shouldn't be weighing in.
3: Nixon said that in no uncertain terms, right? I mean, there's a quote in the piece. That's definitely how at least one person viewed it.
2: This listener writes, isn't the real danger of AI not what it is per se, but how it is used and the freedoms we give it? Policymakers need to be less irresponsible and more willing to put up boundaries about how it can be used. Is it really just about our human control, or is that really at the core of the concern, Kate?
3: That is enormously important, all right, is to think about human control. And what one of the things I love that has been talked about here is the notion that we need to be diligent, that we need to understand our powers and what we can bring to any given situation. There is this danger that you start to trust this technology. It sounds all powerful. It sounds like we're on our way to God, but we're not necessarily. It's flawed, and we need to remember that there
2: Kate
3: are those
2: Metz,
3: flaws.
2: Kim Daniels, this is Forum. Funds for

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4: Big problems here for Highway 12. It's closed between the Birds Landing roundabout and Olson Road. They're diverting traffic onto northbound 113 due to an overturned semi in the westbound lane. A heavy-duty tow has now arrived. There's an oil spill, though, that will also need to be cleaned up. The estimated time for reopening is 3:30 or 4 o'clock. Gretchen Lancour for KQED.
3: Thank you, Gretchen. 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

0: A new book describes a country that was once rooted in a movement around social justice and political freedom. That country? It's Iran.
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1: Have empowered her to do this at a time they are very desperately seeking to win the approval of Trump's antitrust regulators in an era when we know that those are affected by political considerations, and the actions she's taking are by and large appealing to President Trump.
2: Look, 60 Minutes has been around for 58 years. It's made money for the network. It's consistently the most watched news, and it's considered by most mainstream, you know, critics of the show to be kind of staid even in its approach, civil. And then we hear about this meeting, you know, where Scott Pelley erupts at Nick Bilton, his new boss, and says you are, you know, not qualified for this job. He's told he's being rude by someone else. Your sense of all of this, David Folkenflik?
1: Well, Nick Bilton, you know, does come in as a former New York Times tech columnist. He comes in as a former investigative journalist for Vanity Fair, and he's done documentaries for Netflix, among others. But what he doesn't have is experience in broadcast news. He is trying to have a conversation about transformation in a different demographic, ideological, and particularly technological age. And they're not hearing it at the show because they see so many top leaders of the show marched out. And they are having what they believe is a certain kind of conflict with their editor-in-chief over what they see ideological impulses, and I'm sure what she sees as not. So this is an internal war. I can't underscore how strongly and how unusual this is to erupt this directly for Scott Pelley, you know, in some ways the most forceful presence on the show, to say that his new boss is not welcome there and to be applauded by dozens of his colleagues for that. This is, you know, essentially a fight for the future of CBS. And the real question is, you know, is he going to resign? Are they going to force him out for insubordination? Or is there a path forward where they can say, we have arguments internally, but we can work through these as journalists? At the moment, you see strife, and that's what you're going to see for some time.
2: Well, we will stay tuned and watch it with you. NPR media correspondent David Folkenflik, thanks as always.
1: You bet.
2: And Here and Now is a production of NPR and WBUR. I'm Robin Young in Boston.
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7: Coming up, All Things Considered, KQED Afternoon News, just a minute after we get some traffic news with Gretchen Lancour.
8: A problem in San Francisco for 101, northbound direction after Cesar Chavez, a two-vehicle crash here on the shoulder, but CHP has the right lane blocked. A tow will be there shortly. Traffic is backed up to Silver Avenue. And a closure still in place in Rio Vista for Highway 12 between Bird's Landing and Olson Road. That's due to an overturned semi. The estimated time for reopening is between 3 and 4 p.m. Gretchen Lancour for KQED.
7: 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I'm Dave Freeman. 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
9: So as a path to prosperity, Congress, very wisely, said, let's get you back into the workforce.
10: New guidance from the Trump administration on work requirements for sick people on Medicaid.
11: Today is Tuesday, June 2nd, and this is All Things Considered from NPR News.
10: I'm Elsa Chang.
11: And I'm Scott Detrow. Emerging tensions in the relationship between President Trump and Israeli Prime Minister Benjamin Netanyahu.
12: Trump has to be beside himself with frustration and hot anger.
10: Also, a new book, Tracy.

0: The broken promises of the 1979 Iranian Revolution.
1: We've ended up with a supreme leader who's also named Khamenei and, you know, very much the same system, perhaps even kind of more hardened.
2: And a mass of humanity will be gathering in the U.S. for the World Cup this summer.
0: And that means the potential for a whole lot of disease.
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3: Live from NPR News in Washington, I'm Libby Casey. It's primary day in six states, including California, and at the top of the ballot, a lively and unsettled race to replace termed-out Governor Gavin Newsom. From member station KQED in San Francisco, Scott Schaefer reports.
4: California hasn't had a governor's race like this one in decades. An unpredictable horse race with several lead changes, the implosion of a leading candidate after sexual assault allegations, and a slew of relatively unknown options. Once discounted, Javier Becerra, former HHS secretary and California attorney general, has jumped to the front of the pack after Congressman Eric Swalwell dropped out. Not far behind, Republican Steve Hilton, a former Fox News host, he's neck and neck with billionaire investor and political activist Tom Steyer, who's dropped more than $200 million and counting. A few months ago, panicked Democrats feared they could be locked out of a November runoff by this top two primary system, but now polls show it's at least possible the top two finishers will both be Democrats. For NPR News, I'm Scott Schaefer in San Francisco.
3: President Trump has named a reliable attack dog to serve as acting director of national intelligence. The job is supposed to ensure that timely and objective intelligence is provided to the president, but even some Republicans are questioning Bill Pulte's qualifications. NPR's Eric McDaniel has more.
5: After the intelligence failures before the September 11th attacks in Iraq war, the Office of the Director of National Intelligence was created to be the expert voice, presenting clear, factual information to decision makers, including the president. Pulte currently serves as the director of the Federal Housing Finance Agency and has used the post to go after the president's perceived enemies. Senator John Cornyn, a member of the intelligence community and a Texas Republican, recently defeated by a Trump-backed primary challenger, has questions.
6: I don't see any evidence of any qualifications for that job.
5: Trump cited Pulte's qualifications for the role as someone with, quote, deep experience managing the most sensitive matters in America. Eric McDaniel, NPR News, the Capitol.
3: Secretary of State Marco Rubio defended the Trump administration's Iran war and the efforts it's making to extend a current ceasefire. He told Connecticut Democratic Senator Chris Murphy in a hearing today that sanctions on Iran would not be lifted if it opens the Strait of Hormuz.
7: Iran is being sanctioned because they enrich uranium. Iran is being sanctioned because they've highly enriched uranium. Iran is being sanctioned because of their nuclear activities. If they agree to give up those things, there will be sanctions relief associated with their commitment and compliance with those agreements.
8: Sanctions relief just in exchange for reopening the strait.
7: No, that's not been discussed. That's not been offered.
3: Iran stopped communicating with mediators about extending a ceasefire amid Israel's latest attacks on Lebanon, according to two semi-official Iranian news agencies. But President Trump is disputing that and says talks are continuing. This is NPR News, live in Washington.
9: Live from KQED News, I'm Paul Langkor. It's Election Day, the last day to vote in California's primary election. KQED politics correspondent Guy Marzorati has a look at what's on the ballot across the Bay Area.
10: Voters are weighing in on the most competitive governor's race in a generation. There's also open seats in Congress up for grabs in San Francisco and Fremont. On the local ballot, voters are deciding on tax measures in San Jose, Oakland, and San Francisco. Election officials are urging anyone voting today to vote in person or return their ballot to a county drop box, not through USPS. The first results are expected shortly after polls close at 8 p.m. I'm Guy Marzorati, KQED News.
9: Voters throughout the Bay Area are showing up at the polling places today.
11: We have to all have a voice. People have lost their lives for this, and we all need to show up and make our decisions.
12: Concerned overall with the trajectory of where things are headed and the need for voters to be really engaged.
13: It's a little of both anxious and hopeful. I feel like this is one of the most important times, so it's really important for me to be here and make sure I got a chance to vote.
9: That's Leslie Serrano from San Jose, Tim Doherty from San Francisco, and Andrea Jackson from Oakland. Along with statewide races like governor and congressional representative, there are several local initiatives and races to keep an eye on. We'll have more on the election throughout the day and into this evening. I'm Paul Langkor, KQED News.
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2: I'm Jeff Bennett on the next NewsHour. How the Trump administration's immigration crackdown is affecting some college enrollment and student performance. That's Tuesday on the PBS NewsHour.
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3: There's a new pilot program in Utah. 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
3: 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Stat. 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
5: There's a lot at stake tonight for this year's primary election. 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
1: 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And early morning, Morning Edition starts tomorrow with the latest on elections, other news across the country and the world. 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
1: 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And by the listeners, members, sustaining members of KQED. The World and KQED Afternoon News, all coming up in a little over a minute after we go back to Gretchen Lancour, KQED traffic, with something happening in San Mateo.
2: 4101 in the southbound direction. Just before 92, we have a two-vehicle accident that's in the clearing stages on the right shoulder. Just a little slowing past the scene. And a car fire for the Nimitz, southbound 880 before Whipple in Hayward. That's cleared, but traffic is still recovering. It's stopped back to A Street. Gretchen Lancour for KQED.
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3: Moscow has been striking Kyiv aggressively.
4: Putin feels he has to step up his game to demonstrate that he's not on the back foot.
3: But does that mean he is on the back foot? I'm Carolyn Beeler.
5: And I'm Marco Werman. Today we look at who has the advantage in the Russia-Ukraine war. Also, the U.S. wants to dismantle a network of sensors used to study the ocean.
6: We want to know what the real ocean does, and that is something we can't do if this monitoring system will stop to exist.
3: Plus, Venezuela's opposition leader in exile is in Oslo. A reporter catches up with her to learn more about her political future.
5: And axolotls are adorable creatures.
7: Sucarita. Sucarita me gusta.
5: Cute faces, this woman says. Cute faces in Mexico that need help.
3: That's all ahead today on The World.
8: Live from NPR News in Washington, I'm Rylan Barton. During a congressional hearing this afternoon, Acting Attorney General Todd Blanche said the Trump administration is scrapping plans for a nearly $1.8 billion anti-weaponization fund.
9: The reasons for the fund is something that President Trump talked about for a long time, which is the fact that there were a lot of people in this country who had their government weaponized against them. The reasons for the fund, I think, remain as important as they were before, but we are not moving forward with the fund.
8: The fund.

0: would have compensated President Trump's allies who believe they've been unjustly investigated and prosecuted. Democrats and many Republican senators had pushed the administration to impose limits or scrap the idea altogether. Secretary of State Marco Rubio faced tough questions about Ebola, Iran, and other subjects on Capitol Hill today. NPR's Michelle Kellerman reports Rubio says Iran won't get relief from sanctions just for reopening the Strait of Hormuz.
1: Secretary Rubio says before the U.S. lifts its blockade of Iranian ports, the Iranians need to stop firing on commercial vessels and let traffic resume. Democratic Senator Christopher Murphy pressed him on that, pointing out that the strait was open before the U.S. and Israel launched the war against Iran.
2: The question is, how are we going to get it reopened? Are you going to drive a bargain that is so tough and so hard that the strait remains closed? So how are we going to get it open?
3: The first thing, that is a predicate to anything else happening. The straits have to be reopened.
1: And Rubio says U.S. sanctions won't be eased until Iran gets to the next step, negotiating over its nuclear program. Michelle Kellerman, NPR News, the State Department.
0: President Trump is tapping Federal Housing Finance Director Bill Pulte to be the new intelligence director after the departure of Tulsi Gabbard. Trump says Pulte will also remain director of the Federal Housing Finance Agency. Democrats and several Republicans say Pulte seems unqualified and lacks national security experience. Voters in six states are going to the polls today for election primaries. They include California, where more than 60 candidates are seeking to replace outgoing Governor Gavin Newsom in the November election. NPR's Sage Miller has more.
4: California voters will select which two candidates for governor will move on to the general election in a nonpartisan primary. But it's also the first time in decades that Democratic voters haven't had a clear frontrunner. As part of the nationwide redistricting fight sparked by President Trump's push for more GOP seats, California is slated to pick up five new Democratic seats. Iowa Republican voters will pick their nominee for governor, but Democrats are hopeful they can flip the office come November. Iowa Democrats will also pick the U.S. Senate candidate who they believe has a shot at winning the competitive seat. Sage Miller, NPR News.
0: The mayoral primary in Los Angeles is also today. Primaries are also being held in Montana, New Jersey, New Mexico, and South Dakota. This is NPR News.
5: Live from KQED News, I'm Paul Lancour. Voters in San Francisco are casting their ballots in today's statewide primary. They say the races for California's next governor and congressional offices are top of mind.
6: I think the gubernatorial, you know, is my biggest concern. It's a pretty important seat, and we've got a lot to manage in this state.
7: I think with both Gavin Newsom and Pelosi leaving, I think it's a critical election, which is why I wanted to show up to the polls.
8: I'm really focusing on, you know, the governor's race, and I'm focusing on members of Congress. And, we want to make sure that we have problem solvers, I think, who will bring the parties together.
5: That was Eileen Ishikawa, Chirag Habar, and Bill Shireman speaking to KQED from San Francisco City Hall and the Bernal Heights Public Library. Poll workers say they've had a slow morning with the majority of voters dropping off their ballots. Residents of a West Oakland apartment complex are calling for criminal charges against officers after a search at the building last month by the San Francisco Police Department. SFPD officers broke through the front door at the Black Panther Apartments seeking evidence after arresting a suspect nearby. Attorney Adante Pointer says the officers failed to identify themselves or produce a search warrant, and they placed building security in handcuffs.
9: And if you see any of the pictures, you have people out there looking like they're more Hell's Angels than SFPD.
5: Pointer is calling on Alameda County's district attorney to convene a criminal grand jury, and he recently filed a legal claim, the precursor to a lawsuit. The SFPD said in a statement that officers gained entry to the building due to exigent circumstances and that the search produced evidence linked to a robbery in San Francisco. I'm Paul Lancour, KQED News.
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11: And I'm Carolyn Beeler. Thank you for being with us. We begin today in the Ukrainian capital, where overnight missile and drone attacks have become the norm. Alina Simkova has lived in Kyiv throughout the war with Russia, but her panic attacks, they are new. They started about a week ago while bombs were falling and she was at home with her husband.
12: The missiles were flying, I would say, quite low, and we could hear a whistling sound. When one of the missiles hit about 300 300 meters from us, I heard like a very loud sound of breaking glass.
13: That was the sound of windows shattering in Simkova's apartment building and in the building next door.
12: I remember that my heart was beating very fast and my hands were shaking and like I got really scared.
13: Since then, she says she's been okay during the day, but nighttime has been hard. Last night's attacks killed at least 22 people and wounded more than 100. Simkova says the nearby shelters and metro stations were full.
12: When we saw that there was no space in the metro, we decided to go to an underground parking garage. There we felt more or less safe, although we can still hear air defense systems and explosions from missiles and drones. We somehow managed to sleep a couple of hours.
13: Then, at a little after 5 o'clock this morning, she says they went home to get ready for another workday.
11: This is life for civilians in Kyiv right now. But we wanted to know where things stand big picture with Russia's war. So we got Mark Galeotti on the line. He is a Russian security expert at University College London and the author of the book Putin's Wars. He also hosts a podcast called Moscow's Shadows. I started by asking him what we can learn from these aerial strikes.
14: I think they tell us several things. First of all, that Putin has a tendency to hammer civilian targets all the harder when he's feeling frustrated about the lack of progress on the front line. And very much we see the Russian troops currently bogged down. Secondly, there is a sense that this is a moment where there's some kind of potential for political movement. And I think, again, Putin is basically trying to create some kind of pressure on the Ukrainians to make concessions before any kind of negotiations. And thirdly, again, it's a reflection of the fact that the Ukrainians are being much more effective in their long-range strikes behind the Russian lines.
11: Mm-hmm.
14: So I think there's a sense that Putin feels he has to step up his game to demonstrate that he's not on the back foot.
11: So as you said, Ukraine has been stepping up its drone strikes that are going deeper into Russian territory. They've been targeting infrastructure, supply chains, the military targets. How is that hurting the Russian war effort?
14: It is affecting Russian oil exports. And although it doesn't have a direct impact on the Russian Federal Treasury, because the taxes are levied when the oil and gas comes out of the ground rather than off export sales. Nonetheless, ultimately, it does affect the economy. Secondly, it has a direct impact on logistics. I mean, what the Russians are doing is finding it harder and harder to supply their troops at the front line. And thirdly, the spectacle of oil refineries going up in flames is something that you can't, even in a relatively sort of controlled media environment like Russia's, keep from the Russian people. And so there is this sense amongst the wider population that the war is to an extent coming to their home.
11: So is the war coming home to more Russians? Is that changing support for the war? Is it causing internal cracks between the public and, you know, Vladimir Putin, the Kremlin elites?
14: Look, there is always a certain element of gut patriotism. You know, if your country is in a war, you'd rather it win it than lose it, even if you don't really feel much support for the war. And I think that's a feeling that has become more and more clear, that, you know, Russians are not clamoring for some kind of retreat from Ukrainian territories, but they would like to see an end to the war. A majority of Russians, when asked, want to see negotiations and also want to see the war ended. And likewise within the elite, I mean, for most of them, frankly, they've never seen the point of this war and they're not very happy with it. What we have seen, though, since the start of this year, an increasingly open campaign to try and persuade Putin that enough is enough. He should just simply freeze the front line, declare a triumph, and let Russia get on with its life again. Now we're seeing a real debate, essentially, to try and convince Putin between hawks who say victory is just over the horizon. We just carry on a little bit longer. They've been saying that for years. And I wouldn't call them doves, but pragmatists who say, look, otherwise we're going to end up in an eternal war. So let's just stop now.
11: Who is engaging in that debate? I mean, it is dangerous to speak out against Putin. Are these elites speaking kind of behind the scenes, or is this happening out in the open?
14: What we're actually seeing is, yes, an open campaign. It's an indirect one, but it actually goes all the way up to, for example, a very influential figure by the name of Kirienko, who was the first deputy head of the presidential administration. I mean, in effect, the deputy chief of Putin's staff. who has made it clear that he thinks that there is a path to basically freezing the war and then spinning it as a triumph at home. And that has allowed lots of other people to feel emboldened enough to actually say, we can essentially hold our head up high. We've managed to fight this war, not just against Ukrainians, but against the entire serried ranks of the West, that they've tried, you know, they have provided the best technology to the Ukrainians. They've slapped sanctions on everything they can and so forth. And still, we've managed to, as they put it, liberate a large swath of eastern Ukraine, particularly Russian-speaking eastern Ukraine. So, you know, I think that's what the argument is about. It's not about saying Putin was wrong. It's about saying, we now think that you, boss, have a great opportunity to basically end the war, stop the country sliding further into economic stagnation, and call it a triumph.
11: It sounds like you're saying Putin's advisors are framing this argument that way. Is this also an opinion that is held by the general public, if you are able to assess opinions held by the general public about this war?
14: Who honestly gives their opinion in an opinion poll in a police state? But nonetheless, as near as we can tell from sort of secondary indications, and look, just again on a really anecdotal level, those Russian friends and contacts of mine whom I still speak to, I think there is a sense that basically Russians are fed up. They don't really see the point of this war. Putin seems to be determined to take the last 20% of the contested Donetsk region, just so he can say, we have liberated all of the Donbass region. And most Russians, they really don't care about that remaining little bit of land. From their point of view, they just want to see the economy once again beginning to improve. They want to be free of the fear that there's going to be some mass mobilization of men folk to go and fight in the war. They want to be able to travel again, that kind of thing. So I think most Russians would be absolutely delighted with an end to the war and frankly wouldn't look too much under the hood of any deal about precisely what was involved.
11: I'm speaking with Mark Galliotti, a scholar of Russian security affairs at the University College London. So we've been talking about changes in mindset around Putin, his advisors, the public. What about Putin? Has the war, as it's progressed, changed the way he sees the world, how he makes decisions? Is he thinking about this any differently now, if you are able to make an informed comment about that?
14: I mean, it is clear that, you know, Putin, who, after all, you know, is getting older, more set in his ways and more isolated from his own country, has, I think, changed over the period of the war. When it comes down to it, you know, for all the macho public presentations around him, essentially Putin is and has always been fairly risk averse. And in many ways, Putin hates making tough decisions. What he tends to do when faced with a tough decision actually is hide away from it, to leave it be and hope that the problem goes away. And usually it doesn't, but nonetheless, he does it time and time again. And I think what we're seeing is this now, is that, you know, he has the hawks on one side, the pragmatists on the other. It's a tough decision to make. It's potentially politically, maybe even actually existential for him. It certainly is going to determine how future generations think about him. And this is a man who clearly is thinking about his historic legacy. And so I think it's more that he can't take a chance. He can't bring himself to actually say, look, let's end this war. Because remember, this is a man who's seen not one but two authoritarian regimes collapse around him. First East Germany and then the Soviet Union. And he has decided that the reason why these systems fell is because their leaders looked weak. He's terrified of looking weak. And therefore, I think he's paralyzed at the moment. So, yes, he can go and meet Xi Jinping in Beijing and enjoy the adulation there. But when it comes down to it, he's not making the tough decisions. So in some ways, the war rolls on autopilot.
11: Mark, I can imagine it would be quite dangerous to give Putin bad news. Do you think his advisors are accurately portraying the situation at the front and giving him solid military advice?
14: I think we can be pretty convinced that he's not. Look, I remember back in, I think it was 2015, I was having tea in Moscow with a recently retired Russian spy. And even then, 11 years ago, he said, we've learned that you do not bring bad news to the Tsar's table. In other words, you don't try and tell Putin what he doesn't want to hear. And I think we've seen that only get more and more marked, that people essentially flatter his prejudices. They tell him what they think he wants to hear rather than what he needs to hear. We have his chief of the general staff, General Gerasimov, who is continually announcing the quote-unquote liberation of this town or that village well ahead of the facts. And in some cases, I think he has announced the complete liberation of Luhansk region. I think it's five times now. And yet parts of Luhansk region are still actually being fought over. And the other issue is a lot of the technocratic ministers, the people who actually run the country for him, people who run the economy, people who actually have to keep the health service and everything else working, they get very, very little face time with Putin. Whereas the heads of the intelligence services or General Gerasimov, they actually get rather more opportunities to talk to him direct. And in a personalistic authoritarianism like this, it's FaceTime with the boss that really matters.
11: Mm-hmm. It sounds like Putin is afraid of ending this war badly. If there were to be a threat to the iron grip he currently has on power, what would that look like? What form would that take?
14: I think it's very unlikely that we'd see something like a kind of political coup against him. This is a system which, if nothing else, is still very, very heavily coup-proofed. Multiple different security agencies that are constantly watching each other and could check each other and so forth. I think it's more likely that it'll come from the streets, actually. There is a myth about Russians that they are just a sort of a downtrodden people who accept or even welcome authoritarian rule. Actually, Russia's history is one of riot and rebellion. One of the reasons why the Russian state is so thuggishly brutal in controlling its people is precisely because it fears them. And I think, you know, if we see, for example, the economic situation getting worse and worse, then there's a chance that we might see people coming out on the streets. And then the question is, do the security forces suppress them or not? We saw this with the Wagner mercenary army's revolt against Putin back in 2024, that most of the security apparatus, they didn't join the revolt, but nor did they rush to stop it. They sort of sat back to think, well, okay, let's see what happens. If we likewise get a failure on the part of the authorities to quickly master any street protest, then in a way it creates momentum. People support Putin because, you know, they think that's the safest option.
11: Mm-hmm.
14: If they think the prospect is that continuing to support Putin might lead to them ending up hanging from lampposts in Red Square, that's a point when they might turn against him. We are a long, long way from that potentially happening. But that is, if I was going to hypothesize some dream scenario, and I think it's more likely that Putin just simply will die in office. But if he's going to be toppled, I think that's how it happens. And then the elite turn against him. And then we hear the announcement that Putin has decided to stand down because of ill health or whatever.
11: Mark Galeotti is a scholar of Russian security affairs at University College London. He is also the author of books, including Putin's Wars, and the host of the podcast Moscow's Shadows. Mark, thank you so much for sharing all of your insight.
14: My pleasure.

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2: It's 2:20. This is KQED News. I'm Michelle Hennigan. A report from Paris on a child abuse scandal in public schools is coming up on The World after your primary day traffic update starting in Pleasanton. Good afternoon, Gretchen Lancour.
3: Good afternoon. It's a crash for 580 in the eastbound direction before Doherty Road. Three vehicles involved, including a hazmat truck, but it's been moved to over to the right shoulder. Emergency units are there on scene, and traffic is slow from Foothill Road. In San Rafael, a crash for 101. This is southbound at Lincoln Avenue, a truck that's sideways in the middle lanes. Traffic is backed up to Freitas Parkway. Gretchen Lancour for KQED.
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4: Hi, I'm Eric from San Mateo, and KQED makes my life better because of the fun programming and interesting listening and the great conversations that I hear.
5: This is The World. I'm Marco Werman. The French capital is grappling with a child abuse crisis. Employees in more than 100 public elementary and nursery schools across Paris have been accused of harming students in their care. The story is important. We also know the subject matter in our story can be tough. Just putting that out there before we begin. The World's Jerry Haddon brings us this report on how abuse got so out of hand in Paris schools and why fixing it is not easy.
6: At a nursery school downtown, lunch monitors resort to this to get the kids to quiet down. A man and woman move among the tables, screaming at small children to shut their mouths, threatening to withhold food. The scene was filmed weeks ago by an undercover reporter at the French investigative news program Cache Investigation. As you can hear, the monitors' voices are aggressive, violent. They sound almost like prison guards. But the only criminals here are the grown-ups, says Paris prosecutor Laure Becot. And this isn't the worst of it. Becot shocked Paris and all of France 2 weeks ago when she publicly revealed the scope of the alleged emotional, physical, and sexual abuse in the city's public schools.
7: On enquête alors en nombre d'animateurs, il y en a plusieurs par école, mais tous les arrondissements.
6: There are several staff members at each school under investigation, she said, in every school district in Paris. We are looking at 84 preschools, 20 elementary schools, and about 10 daycare centers. That number has since grown. Becot told French radio that the city's child abuse division has been overwhelmed. Many of the accusations are sexual in nature. One unidentified man, the father of a girl allegedly molested in a Paris preschool when she was just 3 years old, has spoken to French television.
8: Les hurlements dans la douche quand on lavait les parties intimes. Hurlements. À se battre, à hurler dans la douche.
6: Our daughter would scream in the shower when we washed her private parts, he says. She was struggling against us all the time. I'll never forgive myself for not figuring out what that meant. There were other behaviors too, he says. Asking constantly for a security blanket, a pacifier. In the morning, he says, she'd come into our bed way too often. The suspect in the girl's case, like dozens of other suspended workers in this expanding investigation, was not a teacher, but an extracurricular assistant. These assistants can be cafeteria monitors or after-school activities leaders. And experts say this is where the system and safeguards have broken down. In France, extracurricular workers are not vetted and hired by the National Education Ministry like teachers are. They are hired by and answer to local city halls, and they run virtually no background checks. Once school assistants are employed, education officials, even principals, have no power to oversee, investigate, or discipline them.
9: We often hire people who don't have the emotional capability to work with children. They come with their own traumas, they come with their own backgrounds, and they come with their own inability to control their own emotions.
6: Cheryl Shakeshift is an international expert on child abuse in schools and professor emeritus at Virginia Commonwealth University's School of Education. She says any school system that subcontracts out for jobs that entail direct contact with kids needs to be doubly careful who they're letting in.
9: The school should have the information on the people who are working in the school. if the organizations that are hiring the cafeteria workers, the whatever workers, aren't doing the training, aren't doing the background investigations, those people shouldn't be working in the schools.
6: Shakeshift's written a book on child abuse in U.S. schools called Organizational Betrayal. She says the spotlight is on France right now, but the problem of abuse is global.
9: I go to international conferences and I report on my research, and all the other people who go to international conferences, they say, you know, that's happening in our schools too. That's happening in our preschools.
6: Shakeshift says she doesn't think the threat of abuse will ever be eradicated.
9: I mean, we still have murders. We still have bad people in the world, and we still have people who do stupid things. So I don't focus on those people, but rather to try to figure out how to get people to make the environment safe by everybody speaking up, by everybody saying, if you see something, say something.
6: But incensed parents in Paris say they have been speaking out for months now. Barca Zerouali leads a group of parents of victims called Me Too in schools.
0: C'est même plus de la colère, maintenant c'est de la rage, et on a l'impression un peu de parler dans le vide. Nous,
6: our anger has given way to rage, she told France 24 this week. It feels a bit like we've been talking to a wall, she said. We started our group in November. One mother, the case of her child, was not investigated even though she filed a complaint at the beginning of the year. Parents have been staging protests outside Paris City Hall, but so have the extracurricular workers. Hundreds of them hit the streets last month for this march. Their message, don't stigmatize all of us over a few bad apples. One school monitor, Mustafa Ziani, told French TV that because of all the scrutiny, if a child comes to us and needs a hug, we have to say no, because we're scared we'll lose our jobs. Paris's mayor, Emmanuel Grégoire, has pledged to fix things to make sure dangerous adults are kept out of schools. In fact, he revealed recently on national television just how personal the issue is for him.
10: Je le lève parce que me sont remontés ces dernières semaines des faits insoutenables.
6: I decided to break my silence, he said, because in recent weeks the unbearable incidents in Paris have brought back to me my own story. It is that of a child who, in fourth grade, was sexually abused for several months during after-school activities at a municipal swimming pool. For decades, Grégoire said, he lacked the strength and the words to talk about it. He's now pledged to clamp down on who gets into public schools to watch over kids. But that's just Paris. The rest of France faces the same challenge. For The World, I'm Jerry.

Musicians often shift identities and play with personas. Take Korean-American Charlie Yang. His fans got to know him first as Boy with Uke. One word. Girl.

0: I fell for you.
1: For the past 5 years, he's been releasing a series of viral one-minute songs on TikTok as Boy With Uke. But now he is saying goodbye to that name and embracing a new one, Chandal.

This is Chandal's latest drop, a tune called Breakfast in Bed. Why the change? Well, Chandal actually used to be his legal name before he changed it to Charlie. It may be confusing, but his fans don't seem to mind. Hey, it's the music that matters, right? Didn't Prince go through a similar existential crisis?

0: Venezuela's Maria Corina Machado is at a human rights conference in Oslo, the same city where she received the Nobel Peace Prize and she has since regifted to President Trump.
1: She knows if she wants a chance at elections and governing in Venezuela, she'll need to stay on the good side of the U.S. government.
0: We'll be hearing from our reporter who caught up with Machado later in the show. We'll be right back here with The World.
2: 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And thank you. A look at the U.S. plan to remove the sensors that scientists have been using to study the impact of climate change on the Atlantic is ahead in the next part of The World. Stay tuned.

0: This is The World. I'm Marco Werman. Venezuela's opposition leader Maria Corina Machado was back in Norway today, 6 months after being there to receive the Nobel Peace Prize. Speaking on the stage of the Oslo Freedom Forum, Machado said she is planning her return to Venezuela.
1: The new Venezuela that is already rising will be a beacon of hope and liberty. It will be a land where families reunite and a base for the global fight against tyranny.
0: During that address, Machado also repeated her call for free and fair elections in Venezuela. The World's Europe correspondent, Orla Berry, was there and had the opportunity to meet with Machado. Orla joined us from Oslo. Hey, Orla.
2: Hey, Marco.
0: What was the reaction in Oslo to Machado's appearance?
2: Well, she got a sustained standing ovation, first of all. The Oslo Freedom Forum, it's this sort of human rights conference that happens every year in Norway. It's a gathering of political dissidents and journalists and activists and a lot of former political prisoners. Norway, she said, sort of holds a special place in her heart because she risked her life to come here in December to collect the Peace Prize. You might remember she had to embark on this fairly treacherous journey, a boat journey, part of it in the Caribbean, from being in hiding in Venezuela to get to Norway to collect the prize. And she said this morning she breathed freedom for the first time after 16 months in hiding in Venezuela. When she came to Norway that time, she was able to hug and kiss her children for the first time after years of separation, she said. So it was very meaningful for her to be back here. And also it was clearly an honour for her to receive the Nobel Peace Prize as well.
0: Yeah, a fairly secretive route to get that Nobel Peace Prize. And then, hard to forget that she gave it away, or at least the medal, to President Trump. When you spoke with her, did she happen to mention whether she regrets that?
2: If she does, she hides it very well. I met with her and a small group of journalists yesterday. She was asked this question, actually, repeatedly in different ways, whether she regretted it.
3: No, I don't. Because the reasons why I did it on behalf of the Venezuelan people is because I believe that what the U.S. government did on January 3rd was absolutely necessary to move ahead into a transition to democracy and to save lives, actually to save lives. Bringing Nicolás Maduro to justice was absolutely necessary.
0: Yes, she's referring to the January 3rd U.S. nighttime raid on Venezuela, which led to the abduction of now ex-president Nicolás Maduro and his wife, Celia Flores, on several charges related to narco-terrorism.
2: That's right. And the Nobel Peace Prize medal, she said, she sees it as a sort of a thank you for the removal and capture of Maduro. I mean, from a broader perspective, she's obviously leading an opposition that's been persecuted. Many of her colleagues are in exile or have been jailed or indeed killed. And she knows if she wants a chance at elections and governing in Venezuela, she'll need to stay on the good side of the U.S. government.
0: Was she asked if she thinks President Trump wants her to take over as the next president of Venezuela?
2: She gave a very diplomatic answer. She said, I think the Trump administration understands that it must be decided by the Venezuelans through free and fair elections. In other words, it's up to the people of Venezuela to decide who should be the next president.
0: In the past few days, Orla, Machado has been speaking about wanting to negotiate with the acting president, Delcy Rodriguez, about a move towards a democratic transition in Venezuela. But did she say whether she thought that Delcy Rodriguez would agree to that?
2: And this is the question. She launched, as you say, this Panama Manifesto a few days ago, this sort of political declaration proposing a negotiated transition towards democratic rule, which would be backed by Washington, but would also involve the support of Delcy Rodriguez, the current acting president. And I asked Machado that, you know, what's in it for Rodriguez? Why would she negotiate with you? Why would she agree to hold elections when the current polls show that she would almost certainly lose to Machado?
3: I think it's clear that things have changed. I mean, Delcy Rodriguez is not releasing political prisoners because she had a problem with her conscience. I mean, she's receiving instructions and she's following instructions. So it comes a point, and that's what's starting to happen in Venezuela, in which the energy and the social pressure in order to have a complete transition will grow. And I insist it is the best option she will have, and the military as well, to reivindicate themselves.
0: And Machado would need the support of the U.S. administration to hold these elections, correct?
2: Correct. And I was talking to Will Freeman about this. He's a Latin America expert with the Council on Foreign Relations. And he was saying for Trump, for President Trump, to push for elections in Venezuela now would actually be a very risky strategy for him.
4: I think he wants to be able to continue to present Venezuela as his crowning foreign policy success, especially as Iran, the crisis boils on without a clear resolution. He needs Venezuela to look to him, his base, and at least be plausibly sellable to a large part of the American public as a success. He praises Delcy Rodriguez and seems to view her as helping him achieve these optics of success.
2: And Friedman was saying, but he might be wary of Maria Corina Machado being able to do that.
0: The World's Orla Barry speaking with us about her conversation with Venezuela's main opposition leader, Maria Corina Machado, in Oslo. Orla, thank you very much.
2: Thank you, Marco.
5: Indonesia launched a nationwide free lunch program about a year and a half ago designed to help combat the country's high rates of stunted growth among kids. It was a campaign promise of Indonesian President Prabowo Subianto, but the program quickly faced scandal over costs, allegations of mismanagement, and thousands of cases of food poisoning. Dave Grunebaum has the story from Jakarta.
6: In a TikTok video, a young girl is lifted onto a gurney and wheeled to an ambulance. She's breathing heavily and clearly in agony. This is one of many social media posts after cases of food poisoning across Indonesia tied to a government free school lunch program. Other problems include maggots in meals, glass shards in rice, and food trays washed in dirty water.
7: School lunch program in Indonesia, the implementation is so bad.
6: Ubay Matraji is National Coordinator for Network for Education Watch Indonesia, a coalition of non-government organizations. He says that since the launching of the free school meal program in January of last year, it has caused more than 33,000 cases of food poisoning to students at about 900 schools.
7: And we are complaining, protest to the government. The government said, okay, we will evaluate, we will monitor. But until now, the poisoning is happened. So the mechanism of evaluation, the mechanism of monitoring is so bad.
6: I'm in the waiting room in one of three hospitals in East Jakarta, where dozens of students have been staying for several days after suffering food poisoning from a meal of spaghetti and meatballs with eggs, tofu, mixed vegetables, and strawberries. One father who spoke on the condition that we did not reveal his identity because he fears reprisals from the government has an 11-year-old son who spent less than 24 hours in the hospital, but was still ill several days later. We've altered the father's voice to help conceal his identity.
8: Anak saya sekarang kondisinya masih lemas, kemudian masih diare.
6: The father said his son was weak and still had diarrhea. Days after the incident, he was going to the bathroom 4 to 5 times a day. The father added that many of the sickened school children were wearing diapers because of incontinence. While the father expressed fears of a similar incident happening again, he remained supportive of the free meal program because it was a significant help financially for working-class families like his.
8: Kalau menurut saya, MBG sebenarnya membantu ya. Program pemerintah itu bagus, gitu kan?
6: Now, in all fairness, most of these free meals have not sickened anyone. This includes the lunch served to this group of kindergartners you're listening to now. They're eating fried chicken, rice, tempeh, mixed vegetables, and watermelon. One in five Indonesian children under the age of 5 has stunted growth caused by poor nutrition and frequent infections. During a successful 2024 presidential campaign, Prabowo Subianto, a former army general, promised to launch a nationwide free school meal program to combat child malnutrition, improve students' academic performance, and provide a boost to the economy with jobs in kitchens and opportunities for local food producers. It was an ambitious pledge in the world's fourth most populated country. More than 22,000 kitchens have opened up across Indonesia. The National Nutrition Agency, the government authority which manages the program, says most of the kitchens employ about 50 people. The program currently provides one meal a day, 5 days a week, to about 62 million students, pregnant women, and toddlers. That's almost 10 times the number of burgers McDonald's sells worldwide each day. The agency hopes to reach almost 83 million people daily with 32,000 kitchens by December. But critics say the program is scaling up too quickly and oversight is lax.
9: They don't have like regular inspection in every kitchen in every region.
6: Ani Rasuna is the lead researcher of a year-long study of the free school lunch program by the Indonesian think tank, the Nalar Institute. She says many of the program's meals include ultra-processed foods and are not providing proper nutrition. The study also concluded that many of the kitchens do not follow basic health standards.
9: And the second problem is that the kitchen staff don't have proper training for hygiene to prepare food properly.
6: The program has a budget of more than $15 billion for this year. Critics argue that the free meals should be targeted towards impoverished communities and the most needy children, instead of having such a huge nationwide program that's aimed at all school children. Bima Yudhistira is the executive director of the Center of Economic and Law Studies. He says this program is taking money away from schools, healthcare, and infrastructure, and proposed promises of who would benefit economically from the free meal program are not being met. And instead, financial perks are going to the president's allies.
10: So if the Prabowo is promising to help small, medium enterprise, spurring more inclusive economic growth with the free meal programs, but in fact, it is the elite, the military, and the police that operating the kitchens of the free meal programs.
6: Neither President Prabowo's office nor the National Nutrition Agency responded to lists of questions. The father we heard from earlier says the free lunch program resumed at his son's school after being suspended for a month. He's allowing his son to eat these meals again because the school's parents were assured that better health and hygiene measures would be followed and a similar problem would not happen again. But children at some other schools have not been so fortunate. In May, there were dozens of new cases of food poisoning. For The World, Dave Grunebaum, Jakarta, Indonesia.
5: The U.S. National Science Foundation this month will start dismantling an extensive deep-sea monitoring system, removing hundreds of sensors moored to the ocean floor along the east and west coasts of the U.S. and off of Greenland. The NSF says this is part of a, quote, nimbler approach to prioritize support for evolving scientific priorities that was based in part on recommendations from the scientific community. The sensors currently help scientists better understand our oceans. The ones off the coast of Greenland in particular are crucial to studying the impact of climate change on Atlantic Ocean currents. That is the focus of René van Westen's research. He's a scientist at Utrecht University in the Netherlands.
11: So they are anchoring very long cables, a few kilometers all the way to the bottom of the seafloor. And at every few hundred meters, there are these different kind of sensors. They measure temperature and salinity at different depths. And that is very useful to understand this big conveyor belt that is the big overarching circulation in the Atlantic Ocean.
5: So that's the research that you do, looking at circulation in the Atlantic Ocean. These types of instruments also provide other information for other scientists. Is that right?
11: Yes, that's indeed right. So you can also look, for example, how much CO2 goes into the ocean. So therefore, it is a very valuable piece of equipment that is currently into the Atlantic Ocean.
5: Can you tell me more about the data that you use from these instruments? What kind of work has it helped you do?
11: I'm mainly a theoretical oceanographer, so I use climate models all the time for our understanding how the Atlantic Ocean circulation works. But of course, climate models are not perfect. They are biased. And therefore, these kind of observations are like an anchor point for our climate models.
5: So the data that is collected here deep underneath the ocean, it is helping us understand actually what we might come to expect with climate change in the future. Is that right?
11: Exactly. Yeah. So therefore, it is very useful information for our climate models, also for our projections. And we also see very big surprises.
5: So what happens when you lose access to this data, when these instruments are removed?
11: We know that with climate projections that this big ocean circulation system in the Atlantic Ocean is going to weaken, but we don't know how fast this is going. So a lot of climate models project weakening by about 5% or sometimes up to 50%. And we want to know what the real ocean does to get like a better understanding what the current health is of the Atlantic Ocean circulation. And that is something we can't do if this monitoring system will stop to exist.
5: You can't do that at all. There's no other monitoring systems that are set up that give you similar data. There's no alternate data source you could use.
11: Well, luckily there are other arrays that are also available. So you have two which also measure the Atlantic Ocean circulation strength. So one is, for example, located near Florida. So that is a 26 north, but also a 34 south. So that is the most southern boundary of the Atlantic Ocean. So they also monitor the strength. But this part is also very crucial because this big conveyor belt, this whole Atlantic Ocean circulation, the sinking branch that is located near south of Greenland. And you also want to monitor what is the amount of water that is going down into the deep sea. And that is something we can't detect anymore if this specific measurement array will disappear.
12: If we think about this key ocean current or system of currents that you are trying to measure as going kind of all around the Atlantic Ocean, you're saying there are ways to understand what is happening down closer to the equator. But if we remove the instruments that we're talking about here, there's no way to know what is happening farther north. That's like a missing piece of the data puzzle.
11: Yes, exactly. And this piece is very crucial for understanding how stable the AMOC is. And therefore, it is like a very crucial piece to monitor. And that is also like a very nice addition to the existing literature and also for science.
12: Mm. So you work with the climate models that use this data as kind of a truth squatting. You're not actually working directly with this data, but it is still important to you and your work.
11: Yes, exactly. Because in the end, we find like all these different kind of numbers out of our climate model simulations. And then we want to check whether our climate model is reliable. And that is something we can't do anymore if this measurement array will disappear.
12: So most of these instruments in this array are located off the coast of the U.S., with the exceptions of the ones most important to your work that are off the coast of Greenland. But I'm wondering, is it mostly researchers based in the U.S. who use this data, or is it important to people all over the world?
11: All over the world, scientists are using these data. They are openly available. So we have people from the U.K., the Netherlands, also Norway. So it is very important that we maintain this kind of measurement system. So all the scientists who are working on this very important topic on the Atlantic Ocean circulation, they rely on these different kind of data sets that are openly available.
12: So has there been any talk of trying to stop this removal of these instruments or come up with an alternative deployment?
11: So they are, for example, looking at the European Council, whether they can get any funding to deploy new kind of instruments. But this is, of course, ongoing, and I'm not sure what the current status is.
12: Mm. There have been other cuts to U.S. science infrastructure recently, not just these ocean sensors. How are international scientists viewing all of that, what is happening in the U.S.? How much of an impact is it having around the world?
11: For my day-to-day work basis, I don't see any impacts yet. But of course, the more cuts we see in science, of course, the more worrying the situation can become. And of course, the United States is a world leader on science, and now they are maybe getting more and more behind.
12: That was René van Westen, an oceanographer based in Utrecht, telling us about how he uses data collected by ocean sensors the U.S. now plans to remove. You're listening to The World.
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14: 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The debate over a World Cup mascot in Mexico City is coming up next in the final segment of today's program. It's 2:49. I'm Michelle Hennigan. Gretchen Lancor will be here with your traffic update in about 10 minutes. The PBS NewsHour starts at 3, and stay with us for Marketplace at 4.
15: 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We'll tell you more next time on Marketplace.
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12: This is The World. I'm Carolyn Beeler. In just over a week, the very first match of soccer's World Cup kicks off in Mexico City. In honor of the games, the city has adopted a new favorite mascot, the axolotl. It is a rare salamander with a permanent smile that's native to wetlands around Mexico City. Ahead of the tournament, images of axolotls are showing up as public art on trains, murals, and bridges. The World's Tobias Isaiah reports on Mexico's beloved little animal and the debate over turning it into a World Cup brand.
16: The train to Mexico City's Aztec Stadium has a new look. It's been modernized and painted with flowers, Mexican patterns, and lots of purple and pink axolotls. For Mexicans, this little salamander, native to the city, is instantly recognizable.
17: Pues me gusta sus ojitos, su carita. Su carita me gusta. Me parece como si fuera un bebé.
16: Guadalupe Martinez says she loves its little eyes, its face. She says it looks like a pink baby that's always smiling. Ahead of the World Cup, Mexico City has put axolotls everywhere, on bridges, sidewalks, murals. It's part of the city's World Cup brand, and it's easy to see why.
18: Es un animalito bonito, mexicano. Como el billete salió muy bonito, pues
16: Mexicans love the axolotl so much that when the 50 peso bill with its picture came out in 2021, some people saved it as a souvenir. Celeste Flores works at a small sewing business that handles a lot of cash.
18: De principio, cuando lo lanzó el Banco de México, la gente que le caía el primer billetito del ajolote lo guardaba.
16: She says, for a while, it felt like the axolotl bills had stopped circulating. The animal is cute, but it's also deeply Mexican. Luis Zambrano has studied axolotls for decades at Mexico's National Autonomous University. He says the animal has roots in Aztec mythology.
19: Culturally, it used to be the twin brother of the most important god, Aztec god, which is Quetzalcoatl, and the twin brother was Xolotl, and the representation of this twin brother is the axolotl. It means water in Nahuatl.
16: Zambrano says Mexicans see the axolotl as part of their identity, but the real animal is in trouble. In the wild, it now survives mostly in small parts of Xochimilco in the south of the city.
19: The situation is really critical. They are going to the extinction fast. Xochimilco, which is the area in which they live, is in really bad shape. So we have to recover Xochimilco in order to have a lot of axolotls.
16: Xochimilco is known for its man-made canal system that goes back centuries. Also for colorful tourist boats. On weekends, the main canals can feel like a floating party with mariachi bands and tequila. But away from the party boat, the canals get narrow and quiet. There, I met Juan González. He's a farmer who grows vegetables on chinampas. These are man-made islands, part of a Mesoamerican agricultural system that dates back long before Mexico City became a mega city.
20: Pusen sembrar hortalizas, verdura, todo. Sí, esto viene por generaciones y bueno.
16: Don Juan's family has worked this land for generations, and he remembers a different Xochimilco.
20: Esto antes era un paraíso. El agua que teníamos eran manantiales. Tomamos agua del canal.
16: This place used to be a paradise with clean water, he says. People could drink straight from the canal, and there were lots of axolotls. But that ecosystem has changed.
20: Desafortunadamente, pues el gobierno entubó el agua para la Ciudad de México.
16: Don Juan says the spring water that used to feed the canals was piped away to serve Mexico City. Also, in the 1980s, authorities introduced carp and tilapia as a cheap source of protein, but they took over and started eating axolotls and its eggs. Urbanization and tourism are also causing problems. That's why Professor Luis Zambrano says painting axolotls all over the city is not enough. He even has a word for it, axolotl washing.
19: Because they are not using the axolotl to create a vision about conservation. they are using it only for covering stuff.
16: Covering up unfinished work and parts of the city that don't look ready for the World Cup. Still, Zambrano says, the campaign has had an unintended effect. People are asking about the real Axolotl. And that's what I hear from Celeste Flores.
18: Yo creo que lo están haciendo nada más como para pintar y que los extranjeros que vengan piensen que la ciudad es bonita y todo color de rosa.
16: She says the city is painting something pretty for foreigners coming to the World Cup, but not doing enough for the people who protect the animal.
18: Lo malo de ahí es que como ahorita lo están comercializando mucho.
16: She says she has seen axolotls for sale in markets, even when that's illegal. Zambrano says conservation would mean cleaner water, restored canals, and support for the farmers still working in Xochimilco. For the World, I'm Tibisa Isea, Mexico City.
0: This song, Jerusalema, was written by South African producer Master KG and became a huge hit for singer Nomsebo Zikodi in 2019. The city that holds deep meaning for Christianity, Islam, and Judaism serves in Nomsebo's song as a metaphor for protection from dark

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2: And I'm Marco Werman. 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
5: It's a stall for 680 southbound before Berryessa Road. It's been moved over to the shoulder now, but traffic is still slow from Capitol Avenue. And in Oakland, northbound 880 at High Street, two trucks involved in a crash in the left lane, but CHP is moving everything over to the shoulder. Traffic is back to Hagenberger. Gretchen Lancor for KQED.
4: 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It's 3 o'clock.
6: Good evening. I'm Jeff Bennett. Amna Nawaz is on assignment. On the NewsHour tonight, President Trump taps one of his current housing officials, Bill Pulte, as acting director of national intelligence, despite having no background in national intelligence. Ukraine works to gain battlefield momentum after years of stalemate against Russia's invasion. The Trump administration's hardline immigration crackdown begins to affect college enrollment and student performance.
7: It's exhausting to have to be on guard all the time, to have to worry about whether or not you're going to be taken from the like only home that you know.
6: And a sit-down with Sting, why one of music's most enduring artists continues to push himself in new creative directions.

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1: Welcome to the NewsHour. President Trump today named Bill Pulte the head of the Federal Housing Finance Agency as acting director of national intelligence, replacing Tulsi Gabbard. Pulte, a loyal Trump ally who has frequently targeted the president's political opponents, has no background in national intelligence. As acting DNI, he will oversee the nation's 18 intelligence agencies while also keeping his current role as a housing official. That's according to Mr. Trump's announcement on social media. The appointment drew swift criticism from Democrats, while the Senate's top Republican also raised concerns about the selection. We're joined now by White House correspondent Liz Landers. So, Liz, Mr. Pulte currently heads the agencies that deal with housing and mortgages. What more should we know about his background?
2: He comes from this home building empire, the Pulte Group. He's a Floridian by birth. He's relatively young at 38 years old. And as you mentioned, he's currently the head of the Federal Housing Finance Agency and the chairman of Fannie Mae and Freddie Mac. It's not clear what his intelligence background is. And today, Dr. Mehmet Oz, the CMS administrator, briefed reporters in the White House briefing room today, and myself and three other reporters asked about his qualifications. Here was our exchange.
3: Congressional statute says any appointee for the position of the Director of National Intelligence shall have extensive national security expertise. What extensive national security expertise does he have?
4: Ma'am, you're asking me a question that's out of my lane. I'm so focused on making sure Americans are healthy that I have not been looking at what other agencies think about this.
2: Now, Dr. Oz says that he trusts the president's judgment in appointing Mr. Pulte to this role. And President Trump defended this pick on Truth Social, writing today that Pulte has, quote, deep experience managing the most sensitive matters in America, the safety and soundness of the markets, and over $10 trillion at Fannie Mae, Freddie Mac.
1: So Bill Pulte, as we said, replaces Tulsi Gabbard, who fell out of favor with President Trump. What is Pulte's relationship with the president, like how closely have they worked together?
2: By all accounts, Pulte has worked to build a close relationship with the Trump with President Trump in this role as the housing czar. We spoke with him, a group of reporters outside the West Wing in January, and one of the things that he was talking about at that moment was pushing investigations into the president's perceived political enemies like New York Attorney General Letitia James and Lisa Cook. Listen to what he was saying then.
5: I can only speak to the mortgage fraud allegations, which is, I believe she's guilty as hell. She's crooked. In the case of saying that something's going to be her secondary residence when it's an investment property, this is not stuff that we can have in the mortgage market. And Letitia James is one example, but Lisa Cook would be another.
2: That comment was about the New York Attorney General there, but also Lisa Cook, who has served on the Federal Reserve, has been a target of the president, and he has tried to fire her. The New York Times has reported that over the past year, Pulte has rubbed Justice Department officials the wrong way by pushing for these kinds of prosecutions. He's also aligned himself with Ed Martin, who is a far-right activist who ran the Department of Justice Weaponization Task Force for a time period.
1: So what has the reaction been across Washington today?
2: There are questions about this pick, and especially on Capitol Hill. Usually there's a rigorous confirmation process. Tulsi Gabbard went through that when she was confirmed for this role. Democratic Senator Chris Coons told our Hill team this earlier.
6: To put someone whose only qualification is his demonstrated willingness to help President Trump pursue his political enemies is risky for the American people and should be opposed by the Senate.
2: And as you mentioned, the Republican majority leader in the Senate, John Thune, is also raising questions about this. He told reporters this morning, quote, "We don't need a weaponized DNI. We need professionals there. If he's somebody we want in that position permanently, he's got a lengthy road ahead of him." Also, Senator John Cornyn, a Republican from Texas, told our colleague Lisa Desjardins, "I see no evidence of any qualifications for that job." But Jeff, I spoke with one Trump ally who told me that we've seen people appointed to administrations, Democratic and Republican administrations, where people may not necessarily have the exact qualifications for the role, but they have the trust of the president. This person said that for Trump, the trust credential weighs much higher than in other administrations, Jeff.
1: All right. Liz Landers, our thanks to you as always.
2: Of course.
1: We turn now to another Trump administration proposal that has drawn criticism from lawmakers on Capitol Hill. Acting Attorney General Todd Blanche said today that the Justice Department is scrapping plans to create that $1.8 billion so-called anti-weaponization fund. It's a setback for President Trump after Republican senators made clear they did not have the votes to advance a Homeland Security funding bill unless the White House either scaled back or scrapped the fund entirely. We're joined now by our congressional correspondent, Lisa Desjardins. So, Lisa, start by walking us through what the administration is proposing here. What happens to this proposed fund?
7: This is news. We've just been getting this in the last couple of hours from Acting Attorney General Blanche himself, and it is the most clear statement that we or Congress has gotten about the future of the fund. Listen to what the Acting Attorney General told Congress, and he said very clearly this fund is not moving forward.
8: The reasons for the fund, I think, remain as important as they were before, but we are not moving forward with the fund.
9: Not moving forward ever.
8: Correct.
7: Now, Senate Republican sources tell me their understanding from the White House is that no money will be dispersed from this. But, of course, this doesn't really answer all the questions we have. Among them, remember, this comes from a three-part settlement that President Trump personally had with his own administration. So I want to go through that settlement. One, that $1.8 billion anti-weaponization fund is out. What is still in, however, is a retroactive immunity deal with the IRS for President Trump, his sons, and his businesses. Also still in a formal apology that he expects from the U.S. government. There are still lots of questions, including the idea that Mr. Blanche today refused to put in writing that the fund is on hold. He said his word is enough. In addition, we don't know if any money is changing hands, if there have been any other changes to this settlement. We're waiting to hear from the Trump Organization. Finally, remember Enrique Tarrio, that January 6th man who's convicted for helping Planet, told our Liz Landers he thinks there'll be other options, other ways that the Trump administration finds money for people like him. Is that still possible? We have to watch.
1: So Blanche, who used to be President Trump's personal attorney, he's saying, take my word for it. Is that enough to satisfy skeptical Republicans?
7: You know, I think a month or so ago, the answer would be yes. It's not right now. They're carefully parsing this, talking to Senate Republican sources in the last hour. They're digesting this, but they do say the fact that he said this under oath publicly, that is a step forward for Republicans. However, Democrats have major problems. They have a lot of questions, especially about that immunity deal that the president got and his sons. So expect that to continue to come up a lot.
1: And Lisa, this White House has in the past generally been able to bring Hill Republicans into line on its major priorities. The fact that they weren't able to do that on this, what does that suggest?
7: I think about this so much. For the first 18 months, as you say, I saw Republicans in Congress go along with nominees that they, in truth, did not support and told me behind the scenes. They turned the other cheek as they saw NATO allies threatened. Tariffs were a bother to them, did not raise problems with it for the most part. But now we're in a situation where, think about what's happened, Trump has ousted Republicans in Congress, including two senators, in just the last couple of weeks. And they have begun to draw lines about that. So what you get from that is that you see a leader, Thune, in the Senate and the Speaker in the House, telling Thune this week that their members just are not on board with this fund. But you can see they're still in a tricky position, as we heard from Majority Leader Thune as he spoke to reporters today.
10: We rely on the president, as does the House of Representatives, to help, you know, make sure that he's doing everything he can to help us move our agenda forward. And he continues to do that. We continue to listen to his advice and counsel and do everything we can to help the country succeed, because I think in the end that's what the American people expect. And frankly, that's what our jobs are all about.
7: I stood there listening to that, and I felt like that entire thing was for President Trump to say, we still think you're great. We still think we're great. But they did draw a line, and that is something new. Will they draw more lines? We'll watch as we see more votes on the Iran war.
1: And where does this all leave the administration's larger immigration agenda, namely ICE funding?
7: Right. It was stuck completely on this issue. I can't say it's all the way on track yet, but it might be getting there soon. Senator Kennedy this morning described that just a couple hours ago to me as a broken arm with a bone sticking out of it. Now it looks like the arm has been put in a sling. Maybe it'll get back on track. And that's important because there are other major bills ahead, including on intelligence, that the Senate needs to deal with in the next week or so.
1: A busy day. Lisa Desjardins tracking it all. Thanks so much.
7: You're welcome.
1: In the day's other headlines, Secretary of State Marco Rubio told lawmakers today that talks indeed are continuing with Iran and that the regime has engaged as never before on the issue of its nuclear program.
11: They have agreed to negotiate aspects of their nuclear program that just a month ago or just a year ago they were refusing to even mention, much less enter into discussions about.
1: Secretary Rubio was speaking during his first appearance before Congress since the Iran war started. His assurances came despite Iran's claims that it has stopped all dialogue with the U.S. through regional mediators. Democrats on the Senate Foreign Relations Committee took aim at Iran's closure of the Strait of Hormuz, saying it gives Tehran the upper hand in talks.
12: But have made our adversary in a stronger negotiating position. We are the strongest nation on the planet Earth, and we're in a stalemate with Iran. And now we're begging to get back into a deal that you all trashed in the first place.
11: There's no one begging. I don't know where you're getting this perception that Iran is stronger.
1: Rubio also said in his testimony that U.S. negotiators have seen signs that Iran's new supreme leader has been engaging with the talks, though only through intermediaries. Meantime, Israeli drone strikes killed at least 11 people in southern Lebanon today, just one day after President Trump said Israel and the Iran-backed militant group Hezbollah had agreed to dial back the fighting. This hospital complex in the southern port city of Tyre was damaged in the attacks. Some of its windows were blown out and equipment was scattered on the floor, but medical staff there are vowing to carry on.
13: We were on duty, working. I heard a very loud sound, a very big explosion. I screamed from the bottom of my heart, and I immediately told my colleague to go check on the patient. We were more worried about the patients than ourselves.
1: The strikes come as Israel and Lebanon began a new round of direct talks at the State Department in Washington, D.C. Hezbollah has not taken part in such talks. A court in Kenya is extending for at least 3 weeks its block on a proposed quarantine facility for Americans exposed to Ebola. The planned facility sparked public anger with protests starting on Monday and spilling over for a second day today. Organizers say at least two people have been killed in the unrest. Last night, Kenya's president defended the facility in a briefing with journalists, saying it's part of a long-standing health partnership with the U.S.
14: I am very confident about what we are doing as a country. I can assure the people of Kenya that the agreement between the government of Kenya and the American government is for the good of our country.
1: Also today, the World Health Organization slashed the number of suspected cases in the Democratic Republic of the Congo to 116. That's down from more than 900 as of a few days ago, as authorities rule out hundreds of possible infections. President Trump signed an executive order today that asks AI companies to give the government early access to their models in order to assess their national security risks. The long-awaited order allows the government up to a month to review new models before any public release. It's the administration's biggest step yet towards regulating AI, but it stops short of forcing companies to comply. Mr. Trump signed today's order behind closed doors less than 2 weeks after he scrapped a similar order amid fears it would hurt the nation's competitive edge in artificial intelligence. The White House Correspondents Association says it has rescheduled its annual dinner for July 24th after a gunman attempted to storm the event during the original gathering back in April. President Trump said today he plans to attend. The previous dinner had just started when authorities say Cole Thomas Allen attempted to breach security and enter the ballroom. Allen faces four felony charges in connection with the incident, including attempted assassination of the president. On Wall Street today, stocks climbed higher amid ongoing optimism over artificial intelligence. The Dow Jones Industrial Average added nearly 230 points. The Nasdaq rose just 7 points, so nearly flat. The S&P 500 also posted a modest gain. Still to come on the NewsHour, how Ukraine is shifting the momentum with Russia with technological innovation. We examine the impact of the Trump administration's immigration crackdown on college students. And Sting talks about his long career as a singer-songwriter and pushing his artistry into new forms.
0: This is the PBS NewsHour from the David M. Rubenstein Studio at WETA in Washington, headquarters of PBS News.
1: Russia launched massive overnight attacks across Ukraine, but focused again on the capital, Kyiv. Nationwide, at least 22 people were killed, more than 130 wounded. Russia has stepped up the size and pace of its attacks on Ukrainian cities in recent months. But as Nick Schifrin tells us, on the battlefront, Ukraine is trying to turn the tide.
15: This morning in Kyiv, the attack Ukraine had feared. Russia rained down a massive strike, leading to thunderous explosions. Across several cities, more than 70 missiles and 650 drones lit up the pre-dawn sky. By day, walls became windows into what used to be a family's home, a child's drawings thrown by a direct Russian strike into their parents' bedroom, the kitchen, and a family's memories ruined. In this building, at least three people died. And across Kyiv, the attack sparked fires in the middle of residential neighborhoods. Entire apartment buildings battered and blackened, a scene that residents called hell. 35-year-old Olha Mudra pointed to her destroyed apartment and her daughter, saved by her mother's protection.
13: We heard a sound, and then everything was in smoke. We crouched down, I covered my daughter. We couldn't understand if it was the apocalypse or what.
15: Olena Niprovska left shell-shocked, she and her cat in need of comfort.
16: Now I have nowhere to live. The apartment is completely destroyed. No doors, no windows, no balcony. The exit is right from the room onto the street.
15: The attacks followed more than a week of Russian threats that diplomats and foreigners should flee Kyiv. And in recent weeks, Russia has expanded its punishment of Ukraine's cities, unleashing some of the war's largest strikes. Ukraine does not have enough Western air defense, including American Patriots, to protect its cities and critical infrastructure, leading to a renewed request tonight from Ukrainian President Volodymyr Zelensky.
17: All partners together and everyone in Europe must continue working to ensure Ukraine receives air defense missiles, the necessary systems, vital intelligence, and other resources that help save lives.
15: But despite the bombardment, Ukraine now maintains frontline momentum. For the first time since 2023, the Institute for the Study of War says Ukraine is now seizing more territory in blue than it's losing. That is in part about tactical frontline gains. But it's also a product of a tripling since last fall of long-range drone strikes into Russia, from 750 to more than 2,000. Many have targeted Russian energy production, interrupting as much as one quarter of Russian oil refining.
1: President Zelensky told his nation today to expect another bad night, tonight, of Russian bombardment. To discuss these Russian attacks and the state of the front line, I turn to retired U.S. Army Colonel Robert Hamilton, who joins us from Kyiv. He's now president of the Delphi Global Research Center. Bob Hamilton, thanks very much. Welcome back to the NewsHour. You're in Kyiv right now. You spent last night in the bomb shelter. You expect to spend tonight in the bomb shelter. Give us a sense of how it is. Give us a sense of the scale of these attacks.
18: As probably almost everybody here in Kyiv, I was in the shelter. People were in the shelters here last night from about 1:30 a.m. Until around 8 or 8:30 a.m. The awareness is very good, and that's why more people don't die. Because some of these missiles, the flight times are fairly short, and the reaction time is therefore fairly short. But the fact that people have such good awareness of what's coming at them has allowed Ukrainians to, the casualty numbers to stay lower than they otherwise would be.
1: Both sides are focusing on long-range attacks, as we've been talking about, Russian missiles, Russian drones hitting Ukrainian cities. But Ukraine is launching drones into Russia, especially Russian energy targets. But what's the difference between those two campaigns?
18: Russia targets almost exclusively civilians. Ukrainian long-range strike campaign is aimed really at two main things: oil infrastructure, oil and gas infrastructure, especially refining capacity and export capacity. The Ukrainians are hitting refineries, they're hitting export terminals, and then they're also hitting factories and things that are critical to the Russian defense industrial base. So they're very, very different campaigns. The Ukrainian one is focused on trying to cripple over the long term Russia's war-making capability, its military capability. And the Russian campaign, frankly, is just a terror campaign. It's designed to terrorize Ukrainian civilians, I guess with the idea that that'll sap Ukrainian will, and Ukraine will be ready to make a deal. The problem is that's really never worked in the history of warfare, that terrorizing civilians has caused national will to collapse. And that's not happening here. In fact, it makes them more determined to see this war through and to defeat the Russian effort to essentially erase Ukraine's nationhood and statehood.
19: On the flip side, what evidence do you see of the impact of those Ukrainian long-range drones into Russia? What impact is that having on Russia's strategy or its ability to export oil and bring in the revenues it needs?
18: So it'll have an impact over the long term. This Ukrainian long-range strike campaign is really only, say, 4 to 6 months old. But, you know, the data that I'm seeing is that, for instance, the last month we have good Russian oil export revenue numbers for is April. And oil export revenues, at least by sea, were down 24% in April from March. And so that'll be felt over the long term. This will have, they'll have to keep this up for at least another 6 months or a year. The problem, at least, and the problem here is short term, is the U.S. war in Iran is providing Russia additional oil revenues that it wouldn't otherwise have.
19: We mentioned earlier in the package, Ukraine is trying to shift the momentum, has shifted the momentum on the front line a little bit, seizing a little bit more territory this year. Why do you think that's happening?
18: One is the Starlink outage. In other words, the cutting off of Russian access to Starlink, which happened earlier this year. That blinded the Russians along the front line because they use Starlink like the Ukrainians do for situational awareness for their units on the front line. The other thing is the Ukrainians have switched from attacking Russian frontline positions to what we would call battlefield air interdiction. So deeper strikes against command and control, against air defense launchers and air defense radars, against artillery, against logistics and reserve formations. And so that has really blunted Russia's ability to carry out offensive operations. And I think that's one of the reasons the Russians have had negative territorial gains for the last couple of months.
19: Bob Hamilton with the Delphi Global Research Center. Stay safe in Kyiv tonight. Thanks very much.
18: Thank you, Nick.
1: For years, researchers and advocates have documented the barriers students from immigrant families face in pursuing higher education. But the Trump administration's mass deportation campaign has introduced new challenges and new fears, even for many immigrants who are legally in the U.S. Special correspondent Fred DeSam Lazaro reports now from Minnesota, where federal authorities carried out a sweeping immigration enforcement operation earlier this year. It's part of our series, Rethinking College.
20: As the spring semester wound to a close, the campus of Augsburg University bustled with students. For the small private school in Minneapolis, it was a far cry from scenes in the Twin Cities just months earlier, when Operation Metro Surge brought thousands of federal agents to Minnesota, part of a massive immigration crackdown. Augsburg sits in the heart of the Cedar Riverside neighborhood and Minnesota's Somali population. The school reflects the community, with about 70% students of color. Many are immigrants.
21: Well, I think that's the
20: Paul Pribinow has been Augsburg's president for 20 years.
21: Students who have lived through the experience here over the past several months with the Metro Surge, clearly that trauma has affected them. I can see it in their faces. You can actually see it, especially here at the end of our semester, the weariness, the fatigue, just the stress.
20: Federal officials detained three Augsburg students, including one on campus in December.
22: A man armed with a rifle standing outside of a residence hall.
20: The Department of Homeland Security called the student a, quote, criminal illegal alien with multiple offenses. The NewsHour independently confirmed an arrest for drunk and careless driving. Ultimately, courts ordered the release of all three Augsburg students, but the effects of the crackdown lingered, with all campus buildings remaining locked. Eva Skipworth is a biology major at Augsburg. Born in Ethiopia, she came to the United States at the age of one. When ICE activity picked up over the winter, she started taking some classes online.
23: It's exhausting to have to be on guard all the time, to have to worry about whether or not you're going to be taken from the, like, only home that you know, especially students at Augsburg, know, like, how much work we put in to get our education. And, like, you hear the whistles, and my thought is, like, oh, my God, all this work that I put in, if I'm taken, that's gone. What am I left with?
24: Colleges throughout the Twin Cities area saw impacts from Operation Metro Surge. At Augsburg, requests for temporary leave doubled this semester. Elsewhere, New student enrollment declined, and virtual learning climbed significantly.
20: In a statement to the NewsHour, DHS said these students are only afraid because of fear-mongering and lies being spread by agitators, sanctuary politicians, and the media. Criminals are no longer able to hide in America's schools to avoid arrest.
2: I think that Metro Surge never needed to happen.
20: Isaac Schultz is a Republican in the Minnesota House of Representatives.
2: Had, as an example, Minneapolis, St. Paul, and more specifically the counties around them, had they been more cooperative early on, there would have been no need for Operation Metro Surge.
3: What were they not doing?
2: So they specifically adopted sanctuary policies which prevented communication and coordination with law enforcement entities at the Department of Homeland Security, with ICE, and because they didn't do that, it made it more difficult to do the job of immigration enforcement.
20: In recent years, multiple studies have documented the toll of immigration enforcement on college students, especially those from families with mixed immigration status. Researchers have found negative effects on students' ability to focus, their grades, and on enrollment. Corinne Kenter is with the President's Alliance on Higher Education and Immigration.
4: If students are not feeling safe, if they are worried about their families constantly, that has a real impact on their personal well-being, even if they are not the primary subjects of immigration enforcement.
20: Miguel Perez Espinoza just received an associate's degree in accounting, taking online classes from Southern New Hampshire University. He was born and raised in the Twin Cities, but comes from a mixed-status family. The past several months, he says, have been trying.
5: You just got this collage of a mess where I'm just trying to keep everything together and trying to make sure my family's okay. I had to push off a lot of assignments to take care of them, make sure they're okay, make sure to see where they're at all times.
20: Perez Espinoza, a corporal in the Army National Guard, put a patrol cap on the dashboard of his father's car, hoping to lower the chance of an encounter with ICE. He also pulled money out of his savings to install cameras outside his parents' home.
5: I'm trying to balance my education while trying to balance their safety. It was terrifying.
4: Between 2000 and 2023, 84% of enrollment growth in U.S. colleges and universities has been driven by first and second generation immigrants. We're talking about a really significant population in higher education. And if that population is not able to continue to flourish in higher ed, then college is going to look very different.
20: In recent years, Kenter has tracked movement around policies that help undocumented students afford college. In 2001, Texas became the first state to offer in-state tuition to undocumented students. By 2024, half of all states adopted similar measures. But since then, challenges to those policies have mounted. The Trump administration sued 9 states, including Minnesota. A federal judge dismissed that lawsuit in March.
6: Greetings to each of you, members.
20: Last year, Representative Isaac Schultz introduced legislation to bar students without legal status from qualifying for state financial aid. He says next year about $3 million will go to some 300 undocumented students.
3: Will it really make that much difference, do you think? Or is it the principle that you're fighting for?
2: It's both principle and it's the actual idea, right? So for those students who have legal status, they are missing out on $50. That's $50 that is going to someone without legal status.
3: Do you say to these many of these students who will tell you that their parents, whilst not documented, are taxpayers?
2: Yeah, they're taxpayers for sure. But at the same time, there is no reason that we should have the same playing field for someone with legal status who is a citizen and has gone through those just the basics of supporting the United States.
21: We're only cutting off our own future.
20: Augsburg's Paul Pribinow, who estimates the school is home to dozens of undocumented students, disagrees.
21: Our first undocumented student, who is now an attorney in the United States, has gained his citizenship, is married, and is working in an immigrant law center here in the Twin Cities. And for me, if that's the possibility for what these students are going to give back to this country, then it's worth both our personal institutional resources, but also the support of the state and the federal government to be able to support those students.
20: For his part, Miguel Perez Espinoza plans to get his bachelor's degree in the fall. He then hopes to go to the University of Minnesota for his master's. The last several months have only hardened his resolve to finish his education.
5: I want to be in a position in terms of education and finance where I could take care of my family without having to have that feeling or burden with it. I love my family to death, and they sacrificed everything to be here to give me an education, and I will sacrifice what I can for them.
20: For the PBS NewsHour, I'm Fred DeSanLazaro in the Twin Cities.

0: Sting's music is known around the world. Over the course of his career, he's sold more than 100 million records. First as the frontman, principal songwriter, and bassist for The Police, and later as a solo artist. Now, as he continues to tour internationally, he's also expanding his creative repertoire. This month, he'll return to the stage in The Last Ship, the original musical for which he wrote the music and lyrics in a production at the Metropolitan Opera. I met up with Sting at Wolf Trap National Park for the Performing Arts to talk about this deeply personal work and his enduring desire to keep challenging himself creatively. It's part of our arts and culture series, Canvas.
1: They're some of the most enduring songs in rock and roll history. So she took her love. From folk ballads to jazz-inflected reggae. Sting has done something rare, defined multiple generations while defying easy categorization.
2: You know, the best compliment a songwriter can receive is someone coming up to you in the street saying, "Oh, we got married to your song, we fell in love to your song, or we buried Uncle Charlie to your song." So that means the song has a functional use in society, but people use the song as a kind of emotional touchstone for their memory, their emotion. And that's an important job, so I feel justified in, you know, having this wonderful life, because I do give people that service, if you like.
1: Now at 74, nearly five decades into his career, Sting is pushing forward by going back to the basics, touring the world with a trio. Drums, bass, and guitar. A stripped-down sound that he says has given the songs room to breathe. Love can mend your life, but love
0: can break your heart. This tour, Sting 3.0, what made this the right time to return to the raw simplicity of a three-piece band?
2: You know, I've had many different configurations in my career, seven-piece, nine-piece, four-piece. And I have some experience with a trio.
0: That's right.
2: Very successful experience with a trio. So I thought, let's go back to that and see if the songs are sturdy enough to withstand that winnowing away of keyboards and parts and backing vocals and all of that wonderful extraneous stuff. And sure enough, the songs are sturdy enough to be played by three instruments. Seems dynamic, much more than when you have all the band wave filled with, you know, sound. There's clarity and there's air, and it's wonderfully free.
0: Is that what you expected? Did you expect that would change the way you hear the songs?
2: Yeah. I mean, I'm always experimenting with how the songs are transmitted to an audience. You know, I can play them with just a guitar, or I can just sing them a cappella. You know, I think the songs have a kernel of resilience in them. So, yeah, that's what we did. What we got
1: from the laying of a keel. On top of touring, Sting has also reprised a starring role in his musical, The Last Ship. The show, for which he wrote both the music and lyrics, is set in his hometown of Wallsend.
3: Leslie Street, Wallsend, Ontario.
1: Once built around a thriving shipyard, the town's fortune sank as the industry disappeared in the latter half of the 20th century. The musical is both an elegy for a lost way of life and, Sting says, a tribute to the people and places that shaped him.
0: Why did the story of shipbuilders and the world you grew up around, why did that feel important enough, urgent enough to turn into a musical?
2: Well, I was born next to a shipyard in the north of England, literally cheek by jowl with a shipyard. I'd watch thousands of men walk to work every morning in the shipyard. And as a kid, I would think, well, is this what I'm supposed to do? The shipyard was incredibly dark, dangerous, and possibly noisy, frightening place. So the last thing I wanted to do was end up in the shipyard. So I did everything in my power to escape it. And then at some point in my life, I realized that I had a debt to pay for something that was gifted to me as a child. This surreal industrial environment I was born into which I did not appreciate at the time, was so full of symbolism. The giant ship at the end of the street, the river at the end of the street, the church, the sea. All of those things were powerful images for an artist, and that was a gift. And it was only, you know, in later life that I realized I had to go back in my imagination and try and recreate my childhood.
0: It's fair to say that most artists of your stature would produce a work like this and then hand it off to someone else to perform. Why keep showing up in it night after night? What does acting give you?
2: I never intended to be in this play to begin with. I wrote it for other actors, and then I was convinced by a producer that if I went into the play, we would sell more tickets. So it's purely an economic situation. But having said yes to that, I'm thoroughly enjoying it and unconsciously embodying my father, my grandfather, the people I knew in my street, in my community. It's a wonderful, cathartic, emotional experience for me.
1: The Last Ship first appeared on Broadway in 2014, running just over 100 performances. This new iteration, featuring reggae star Shaggy, has already traveled to Amsterdam, Paris, and Brisbane. Up next, 9 performances at the Metropolitan Opera in New York City.
0: The musical is more than just a musical about shipbuilding. It's about identity. It's about what happens when work that gives people their identity disappears. Do you feel that story resonates more deeply now in many ways than it has before?
2: I mean, it may resonate with a modern audience because all of our jobs are under threat from AI, for example. We're not quite sure if that will happen, but there's certainly an implicit threat in the air about how we can be replaced. Are we all extraneous? And I think that's one of the themes of the play.
4: Well, you always know now because people.
1: Despite the encroaching threat of AI across industries, Sting believes his own craft of songwriting to be uniquely resistant.
2: Well, AI can make perfectly serviceable pop music that you would hear in an airport or a hotel lounge. The question is, would you actually listen to it as opposed to hear it? They're two entirely different things. I need a story behind it. I need a human being who's had his or her heart broken or been in love and felt something. A machine has never done that and never will. So I don't feel particularly threatened by it. It's clever, but it's just artifice. I know that
1: the clubs are weapons. It's a confidence earned over a career that includes 17 Grammys, 4 Oscar nominations, an Emmy, and a Kennedy Center honor. But that's not the shape
0: of my heart. Where does your creative restlessness come from?
2: I think creativity is always a function of restlessness. You know, if you're completely content, you will not be creative. You know, you need a little germ of something that's aggravating you, like a pearl in an oyster. And I don't think contentment and happiness is a particular human quality. I think we're restless beings. You know, we are meant to be questioning the whole time.
1: It's a restlessness that has fueled Sting's music and his evolution as an artist.
2: I think you have to constantly challenge yourself. You have to constantly be out of your comfort zone, not be in shallow water the whole time, take risks, artistic risks, enjoy the hell out of it. Because it's a privilege. It's its own reward. I don't need to have all of those Grammys on my mantelpiece. I don't need a lot of platinum discs. I don't need to sell out tours to enjoy the music that I make. And I say this to my kids, you don't need to be successful to have music as your path. Because it's a spiritual path, and it's regardless of success. And they say, well, it's easy for you to say because you are successful. I say, no, it would still be the same. I would still make music because I'm compelled to, for profound reasons.

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It's a chance to offer your support, which helps to keep programs like the NewsHour on the air.

0: For those of you staying with us, we're going to revisit a conversation now with National Geographic explorer Paul Salopek. Over the last 2 years, he's crossed China's countryside, marched along South Korea's demilitarized zone, and fended off grizzly bears in Alaska. And he's done it all on foot. Now his expedition has reached the Western Hemisphere. Stephanie Tsai spoke with him this past winter.
1: Paul Salopek is more than halfway done with his journey, dubbed the Out of Eden Walk. His path began in the Great Rift Valley of Ethiopia in 2013, winding through the Middle East and Asia before crossing the Pacific Ocean for Alaska. Salopek's dispatches for National Geographic along the way bring readers with him stride for stride on this unprecedented trek. And Paul joins us now. Paul, welcome back to the NewsHour. The last time we spoke was about 2 years ago. You're winding your way through the Middle Kingdom, a 2.5-year walk through China. What were the main takeaways, if you can give them in a few moments?
2: You know, it was 2.5 years, more than 4,000 miles. This is much, much longer than the distance between Los Angeles and New York. It's like walking actually from Chicago to Paris, from basically tropical rainforest at the foot of the Himalaya Mountains to the snowy forests of Manchuria near Russia. So I covered all these different landscapes, big cities, high mountains, empty valleys, the deserts, and the sheer diversity of China really came through. And it allowed me as a journalist to kind of get out of the bubble that many of us travel in when we go for quick, short hits to places like China and talk to ordinary people every single day. It was quite a privilege.
1: Let's move on to the next parts of your journey, which take you to South Korea and then Japan, where, again, you're walking in the rural countryside, but I sense such a theme of emptiness and isolation and loneliness. Were those your main takeaways from that region?
2: It really was. When I took a ferry boat from northern China into South Korea and then another ferry into Japan, one of the most startling kind of discoveries for me was just how empty the countryside is. The depopulation of the countryside in South Korea and Japan as a product of hyper-urbanization and hyper-globalization was just astonishing. When I walked through the rural parts of Honshu, the main island, I one day walked almost 25 miles and saw three people. I had to go back to my methodology of camping and going across the deserts of Central Asia or the deserts of Saudi Arabia. I had to start carrying food. I had to start thinking about sleeping out in a sleeping bag because there were no lodging. It was kind of spooky. It was like walking through almost a post-apocalyptic rural landscape.
1: You leave Asia, and one of the rules of this journey is you can't get on motorized transit, right? You can't take planes, trains, and automobiles, but you can take ships, and you end up on a container ship heading to Alaska. So talk about the experience of being on a container ship.
2: That was a first for me. A container ship took me for 11 days between Yokohama, Japan, to a tiny port in British Columbia in Canada called Prince Rupert. We were traveling at about 15, 16 miles an hour, moving something like 4,000 containers of everything you can imagine. And it was like a glimpse, Stephanie, of looking behind the scenes at how globalization works. Who are these seafarers who move all of our stuff, all the clothes that we're wearing, all the stuff in our homes, the cars that we drive, moves on these giant moving warehouses. The ship was 300 meters long. That's like four city blocks. It was colossal.
1: You have to tell me what the Lost Coast of Alaska was like and what the most remarkable moments there were.
2: What I've said, Stephanie, before is that this is kind of a walk of a lifetime, a journey of a lifetime in which there are walks of a lifetime inside of it. And one of them was the Lost Coast, the outer coast of Alaska. And where's that? It's that long stretch of exposed coastline on that little kind of finger of Alaska that stretches out of the main chunk of it. I think it was about 300 miles of empty wild beaches, of spruce forests coming down to wild surf, of glaciers spilling into inlets, of seeing grizzly bear, seeing moose on the beaches. I never imagined these wild animals being on beaches, and there they were. And it's also kind of soberingly, on a more serious note, beyond the kind of natural wonder and the joy of knowing that there are these landscapes still left on the planet, is it's incredibly dynamic due to the climate change crisis. These glaciers are melting. It's changing the course of rivers. It's affecting the ecology of salmon that migrate up the rivers. As one of the experts that I talked to said, this is the geography, Paul, of the future. right here. It's kind of the laboratory of what's going to happen in different ways around the world.
1: So you're back in the Western Hemisphere, Paul. And is it true that the last time you were in the U.S. was a decade ago? If that is the case, what are your reflections upon returning? It's been quite a lot happening in the last decade.
2: The last time I was in the U.S. was December of 2012, and that was before Obama was sworn in the second time, right? Twitter had just gone public when it was called Twitter back then. It's both kind of exhilarating, but also a bit strange. I've told my editors I feel a little bit a guy who's come back from like Rumpelstiltskin, come awake under the tree after a lifetime, right? And the world has changed around him.
1: And where are you off to next?
2: So I'm hunkered down for the winter, waiting for the worst of the winter storms to pass. And my winter base is in Gustavus near Glacier Bay National Park in southeastern Alaska. In the springtime, the plan is to kind of do something very different. After walking, I don't know, about 18,000 miles, I plan to get into a sea kayak and sea kayak about 1,000 miles south to Vancouver and the U.S. border. As archaeologists are discovering, the people I'm following, the first discoverers of the world back in the Stone Age, did use watercraft. Yes. And I'm going to try to follow their pathway now. I'll be paddling, and I'll have paddling partners instead of walking partners. So that's the plan in the spring.
1: Well, we look forward to reading all of your future dispatches on your walk and on your canoe. Paul Salopek, you can read all of Paul's writings and see his videos at outofedenwalk.com.
0: Journalist Michael Edison Hayden has spent years tracking extremism in America. His new book, Strange People on the Hill, tracks what happened when a far-right group moved its headquarters to a small town in rural West Virginia. Amna Nawaz talked with Hayden for our PBS News podcast, Settle In. And they spoke about his book and the sharp divisions in American politics right now. Here's an excerpt of that conversation.
3: I mean, this is real life, as you mentioned, and there is a story and there's a reason why we choose it. And I think that the most important thing do we really want to live like this? You know? I think
4: it's hard for you to talk about.
3: Yeah. unexpected. Yeah, it's like, do we really want to live like this? I don't know. My friend growing up, he's a Republican, and he's my Mets Jets type friend and stuff like that. I spent an entire year not talking to him because he was, he supported Trump in the first election, and I was going through all those threats, and I was like, I can't even talk to you, man. I don't want to talk to you. and he said it was, sorry.
4: That's okay. Take a minute.
3: I said it was like the toughest year of his life.
4: That you weren't talking.
3: Yeah, that I wouldn't talk to him. And he also said another thing to me, which I thought was really interesting, because he's really he's just he got into Republican. He's a business guy. You know what I mean? He's not thinking about this stuff like that. So I forced him to think about it in a totally different way. Mm-hmm. And he's like, when I was a kid, when we were kids, basically, so we used to play Little League together and stuff. He's like, the president was just a guy on TV. And that was true. We didn't care. We didn't have to care. I knew there were two parties and that was it. And I was sort of questions do we really want to live like this? Do we want to have every day, we wake up and there's a new thing that we have to go to war over? I just feel like what has happened to our country since, extremism became the dominant strain of politics has been so painful, and it's taking years off of people's lives. And I can't imagine that people really want to live like this.
4: What you share about your friend, though, is I think something a lot of people can relate to. More and more Americans in particular will have folks in their lives who they disagreed with over politics. 20 years ago, it might have meant you just don't talk politics anymore. And now it means broken friendships, broken families in some cases. Are you and your friend reconnected again?
3: Oh, yeah, we're cool. You and I are really cool. He actually subscribes to a podcast I co-host, we're reconnected, but I do have, you know, people in my own family where it's difficult, where there's certain things that we can't talk about, or they can't show the same, like, you know, if everybody in my family shares some article that I wrote and stuff like that, they can't chime in on it because they're worried that it's gonna, you know, this might go against President Trump and you know, and that, so while I've got, you know, I'm on this team and this and so forth.
4: I think the central question you asked there is, do we really want to live like this?
3: Yes.
4: Is something you address so well in the book, too. And the other part of it in our conversation and in the book is this idea that all politics, as we all talk about it, all politics is personal.
3: Yes.
4: Right? It shows up in our personal lives.
3: Yes. And I think how much of this is really about improving the material conditions of the people who support it, and how much of this is really about, you know, stigmatizing or destroying imagined enemies, or, you know, maybe people think real enemies, but I would say imagined, that we've gone very far off track from what this political system is technically supposed to be. We're supposed to be trying to figure out how to improve our material conditions. How are you going to get people healthcare? How they're going to get fed? How their kids going to get educated? How they're going to get jobs when they get out of school? You know, so much of it is talking about sticking it to somebody else.
0: 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And that is the NewsHour for tonight. I'm Jeff Bennett. 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
1: 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Thank you.

0: KQED News with Natalia Navarro is coming up after your traffic update, starting with a crash in San Rafael. Here's Gretchen Lancour.
1: 101 in the southbound direction, just before Lincoln Avenue, a three-vehicle crash here blocking the right lane. CHP has a tow on the way. Traffic is backed up to St. Vincent Drive. And in Fairfield, a crash for 80 westbound before Airbase Parkway. This is an overturned crash in a ditch off the shoulder. The two right lanes blocked and traffic backed up to Lagoon Valley Road. Gretchen Lancour for KQED.
0: 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That's one of the stories coming up on Marketplace after Natalia's newscast. 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
1: Today. Meanwhile, voters in San Jose are weighing in on a number of races in the primary. Melissa Martinez voted at a library in East San Jose, among the busiest vote centers in the area.
2: At the end of the day, it's your future, your kids' future. Like right now, I'm voting for my nephews and my younger brother who's 5. Like I want him to grow up in like a world where it's just and not scary like it is right now.
1: Voters in San Jose are choosing candidates for city council and Santa Clara County supervisors. There are also several races for federal and state offices. Polls close tonight at 8 o'clock. Tune in for special live coverage from the California Newsroom for the latest results and analysis tonight. 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I'm Natalia Navarro.
3: 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What with San Francisco-based shoreline will be mostly cloudy tonight. Expect patches of fog on the peninsula. Overnight lows will be in the mid-50s. Tomorrow will be sunny and breezy after morning clouds and fog. Highs Wednesday will range from 71 at Ocean Beach to 89 in Concord for the Bay region. Sacramento should hit a Wednesday high of 94. It's KQED San Francisco, KQEI North Highlands, Sacramento.
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5: In Los Angeles, I'm Kai Rizdal. It is Tuesday today. This one is the 2nd of June. Good as it always is to have you along, everybody. What I'm about to say is perhaps self-evident, but bear with me here for a second, would you? Words have meaning. I know, basic, but important. Our words of choice today are wages and income. As we were saying yesterday, we're going to get an update on worker wages on Friday when the May unemployment report lands. But as Marketplace's Justin Ho reports today to get us going, economists and analysts are keeping an eye on incomes, too.
6: Every month, the Bureau of Economic Analysis offers up a few different ways to measure people's income. There's total personal income, there's income after taxes, but neither of those gives us a clear picture of what's going on with the labor market, because they include payments from the government that are not wages. So the BEA offers another measure of income.
7: Personal income, excluding transfers like Social Security payments and so forth.
6: That's Menzi Chen, an economics professor at the University of Wisconsin-Madison.
7: If you're trying to get at the sort of underlying state of the private sector, personal income, excluding the current transfers, is more useful.
6: Right now, that number is telling us that income has been falling. It peaked back in September. Shannon Grine is an economist with Wells Fargo. She says one thing that's dragging it down is inflation.
8: Higher prices are eroding a lot of the purchasing power of households, which is obviously a challenge.
6: Grine says wage growth is slowing too, because demand for labor is weak.
8: No matter how you want to characterize it, the labor market has moderated over the past number of years, right? We're basically at stall speed in terms of hiring. The latest openings data

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1: Best-selling author Ann Patchett is coming up on All Things Considered after your Bay Area traffic update starting in San Mateo. Here's Gretchen Lancor.
2: A crash for 101 northbound at Peninsula. It's blocking the left lane, has traffic backed up to Delray Avenue. And in Novato, a crash for 101 southbound before Alameda Del Prado. Two vehicles moved over to the right shoulder. Traffic was already recovering from an earlier crash at Lincoln. It's back to Ignacio. Gretchen Lancor for KQED.
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3: I'm Alexis Madrigal. Next time on Forum, nearly a third of calls to Oakland's 911 emergency dispatch in 2024 took more than a minute to answer. That's far longer than the national standard, which expects 90% of those calls to be answered within 15 seconds. After reporter Byer Duncan was put on hold by Oakland 911, he did an investigation into what's happening with Oakland's system. That's at 9 a.m. right here on KQED.